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1: And this is KQED News. Joe Salvatore is back with traffic, and there's a problem now in Oakland, Joe.
2: Yeah, Sandy, we do have a stall on eastbound 580 before High Street. This vehicle has stalled out in the left lane. They've managed to get that over to the center divide. And in San Jose, northbound 101 before Lawrence Expressway, we have an electric scooter that is blocking the two left lanes. Joe Salvatore for KQED.
1: All right, let's see if it's there for the next report. Joe will be back at 5:59. 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
4: On the next Fresh Air, for Labor Day, singer and songwriter Roseanne Cash. When she was 18, her father, Johnny Cash, gave her a list of 100 essential country songs. Years later, she returned to it and released an album featuring

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1: We're moving into that last segment of All Things Considered, and at 6:30, Marketplace starts, and we'll tell you about that in just a few minutes, or a minute. All right, let's do traffic. Off to the North Bay with Joe Salvatore.
2: Sandy, we have a crash in San Rafael. This is southbound 101 before North San Pedro Road. It's a crash with maybe up to three cars here blocking the two left lanes. This has traffic backing up towards Lucas Valley Road. And a stall now in Redwood City on southbound 280 before Edgewood Road. This stall is blocking the center lane. Joe Salvatore for KQED.
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4: On the next Fresh Air, for Labor Day, singer and songwriter Roseanne Cash. When she was 18, her father, Johnny Cash, gave her a list of 100 essential country songs. 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
1: Coming up next, it is Fresh Air, and Joe Salvatore is taking us once again to the North Bay for an accident clearing. Joe?
2: Yeah, that accident is out of the way. That is good news on southbound 101 before North San Pedro Road. Had been blocking the two left lanes. Again, it is cleared out of the roadway, but traffic's still slow from Miller Creek Road. And slow on the upper deck of the Bay Bridge. Metering lights are off, but the traffic begins to slow down between 5th Street out to 101. Joe Salvatore for KQED.
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1: Tonight, mostly clear in the evening, partly cloudy overnight, and temperatures in the 50s. Tomorrow, we're going to see a warm-up, highs from the upper 60s to the mid-90s. KQED-FM San Francisco, KQEI-FM North Highland, Sacramento, 7 o'clock.
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4: Today we're listening back to Terry's interview with Roseanne Cash. When she was 18 in 1973, her father, Johnny Cash, gave her a list of 100 essential country songs he thought she should know. At the time, Cash realized it was an important document.
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4: After recording many great songs of her own, in 2009 she made an album in which she performed 12 songs from that list. It was called The List.

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1: It is about a minute and a half before 8 o'clock. We're going to dive into Forum in that time. Al Rogers is here with traffic, taking us out to Tracy. Hi, Al.
2: Hi, Sandy. We have an accident westbound 580 right near its merge with 580 that briefly had all lanes blocked. CHP tells us they now have moved that into the center divide, but you're still going to find a backup toward Mountain House Parkway. Also, a rude surprise awaiting your homecoming over the Santa Cruz Mountains. Northbound 17 just after Redwood Estates, we have an accident that's partially blocking the left lane. Slow traffic from there all the way into Los Gatos. Al Rogers for KQED.
1: Thanks, Al. We'll talk to you again next hour. 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Coming up at 10 o'clock tonight, Climate One. We love our big cars in America, but in other parts of the world, many people get around on small two- and three-wheelers. And as those who shift to electric power, they are starting to put a dent in oil use. The little EVs that could displace big oil. You can hear that tonight on Climate One. That'll be at 10 o'clock. The forecast for tonight, we've got clouds coming in for the overnight hours, temperatures in the 50s. I'm Sandy Althaus, and this is KQED-FM San Francisco.
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3: From KQED in San Francisco, I'm Alexis Madrigal with a special edition of Forum from the Archives. This area, as all contemporary residents know it, was built on a foundation of gold. A gold rush that brought Americans and immigrants from all over the world streaming into the Bay Area and on up to gold country. You might think those days are long in our past and you would be right, but with gold touching $5,500 an ounce in recent times, some people out near the rivers and hills where gold was first mined are at it again. We talked to a real live gold prospector and people who've covered the phenomenon. That's coming up next, right after this news.

0: Welcome to Forum. I'm Alexis Madrigal. Gold is having a moment, writes New Yorker staff writer Jennifer Wilson. Earlier this year, it traded as high as $5,500 an ounce. As an unstable economic outlook has central banks and investors buying gold to hedge their bets. Gold's been embraced by the far-right, reality TV producers, and Donald Trump, of course. But it's also that it's just gold. Add it all up, and we've now got hobbyists and full-time prospectors headed up to the foothills where the California gold rush began. Wilson explores all these angles in her latest piece, How Americans Caught Gold Fever Again, and she joins us this morning. Welcome, Jennifer.
1: Thank you for having me.
0: Oh, my God. So set us up a little bit here. It's the price of gold, right? I mean, that's part of it. Gold used to be, you know, was shocking when it was $2,000 an ounce. Now it's way more, I think around $4,500 an ounce. But it's also the cultural stuff.
1: Yeah. I mean, I think that there's just a longing for what the California gold rush represents in the American psyche. It was this time when, you know, anyone, or so we think, anyone could go out to California and become rich. I mean, like, the idea of the American dream really actually starts in 1848 when gold is discovered in California. And people are, you know, these days, it's like people aren't struggling to get ahead. They're struggling to stay afloat. And so it makes sense to me that people would feel just, a longing for that era.
0: It's like the American dream, but a side hustle.
1: Yes.
0: Yeah. Or reality TV show, too.
1: Yeah, that's how I initially got into this piece, is I found out about this show called Gold Rush that was apparently like the top rated show for men on Friday nights. And that it had beaten the baseball playoffs one year. And I was like, wait, I've never even heard of this. How is this possible? And that's when I really learned about this entire world of gold fever, of amateur prospecting clubs, of pay dirt of the month clubs. And as you mentioned, influencers, I found this guy named Pioneer Paulie, and he's got these videos of himself like panning for golden creeks. He even has an ASMR video of his hand just caressing a pile of gold nuggets, and his videos have 300 million views.
0: Oh my gosh. I mean, I was trying, you know, I am a man in the demographic for which Gold Rush is the number one show on Friday night. And I was trying to figure out, I was like, do I feel this in myself? Do I feel this desire for gold? And I have to say the answer is no. But it made me wonder how much is the political valence of this? And we're going to talk more about this later in the show. But how much is this like, gold has become right coded or something because of Donald Trump and all the gilding of everything, or maybe just because these shows present gold prospecting as like the ultimate blue collar job.
1: Yeah, I mean, Trump's whole thing is you too can have my riches if we just go back to this earlier time in America where men were men, you know. I mean, so there's definitely a lot of that. I think that people are also feeling anxious and scared, and you know, gold feels like something real, something that you can touch. But obviously it's, you know, it's real, but it only has value because we've decided that it has value. But yeah, there's lots of people playing into those fears and anxieties. Actually, I found out Donald Trump Jr. sells gold. And he works for this company called the Birch Gold Group that'll help you, you know, turn your 401k into gold. So yeah, there's a lot of people, like a lot of people got rich in the gold rush. The people who got rich in the gold rush tended to be the people who mined the miners. You know, people like Leland Stanford, Levi Strauss. And I think we're seeing, with this gold rush, the same thing happening.
0: That's so interesting. Let's add someone from up in gold country. Albert Fauzel is owner of Placerville Hardware, third generation of his family to operate the store, also a part-time gold prospector himself. Welcome, Albert.
2: Yeah, hey, good morning from Placerville.
0: I mean, here's a question for you, Albert. Have you truly noticed the difference over the last few years of like the number of people who were up there like, hey, I'd like to find some gold?
2: Yeah, I have. Every day I've got a new kind of character going, can I come to your town and strike it rich and, you know, bring home the gold? And I try to tell them, you know, it's rougher than that. You got to do a lot of homework to kind of come up in this neck of the woods and get gold. But it is easy. I mean, everybody's got their little piece of gold out there waiting for them. You know, it's like I wouldn't find that piece, but you would find that piece. So,
0: you know, Yeah, your version of it, you know, having read Jennifer's story that you're in, your version of it seems like by far the most fun version. Can you talk about what you're a sniper, right? That's what it's called?
2: Yeah. Yep. I snipe. So I'm like hopping in the river or the creeks like a river otter, and I'm kind of working my way up these creeks, and I'm fanning the ground. I'm moving a couple boulders out of the way, fanning the ground, like using the river or the creek like a sluice box. So it's kind of getting rid of the light material, and the heavy material, the gold, will stick to the bottom of the river.

0: in my life who are fly fisher people, right? And I feel like, sure, some of it is the fishing, but really they just kind of like being out on the river. It's kind of like the excuse for, you know, to get out there and just enjoy nature. How much of this for you is actually just like being a river otter, and how much of it is the gold part?
1: I mean, it is really being kind of part of the river. I'm down there with the crawdads, the trout, the fish. I'm not really, you know, hurting their environment. They're actually down there swimming around with me. Mm-hmm. But it's not always about the gold. It's, you know, it's nice when you hit a little pocket of gold and then you kind of move on and you got to find another pocket. So I'm just kind of part of the habitat, just swimming along the river with every other little critter in there. And I don't know, I really enjoy it.
0: Yeah.
1: Funnest way I've found gold instead of digging and, a lot of different ways, but yeah. It's one of the easiest, most relaxing.
0: Yeah. So is this like, I assume this is more of a hobby, but maybe it's also a job?
1: It's a job because you're working, definitely. I mean, you're swimming, you're moving a lot, but it's not my true job. I'm here at the hardware store, kind of getting other people involved in this hobby too. It's always fun giving them kind of gold fever, but different kinds of gold fever out there. I'm just kind of more in for the fun of the trip, you know?
0: What would you say people come in asking for the most often who are trying to get into gold prospecting up there?
1: Well, they always come in for a gold pan, a mm-hmm. snuffer bottle, a gold vial, a crevice tool, a lot of new detectors out there, metal detectors. There's sluice boxes that you can get. So there's a lot of new cool devices and tools, and I sell them all here at the hardware store.
0: Yeah. Jennifer, I mean, had you seen any of these things? You know, I went through a metal detector phase in fourth grade, perhaps like some other nerds out there, but I don't know if you did the same thing.
2: No, I mean, I'm from Philadelphia. I'm an East Coaster. I mean, I think one of the things that was so interesting to me about this trip was finding out how common it is for, you know, school trips in Northern California for people to go gold panning. Mm-hmm. I had no idea that people were still doing this. To me, the 49ers are a football team. Yeah. You know, for me, this was like a total adventure, but I did see people out and about, you know, I saw a lot of people. I went to Albert's, hardware store, and while I was trying to interview him, we kept getting, you know, interrupted by people asking him, you know, for crevice tools and for sluice boxes and things like that. So, you know, it is a real phenomenon for sure.
0: I mean, did you try any of this stuff yourself?
2: Absolutely. I found gold. mm-hmm. I found gold with a metal detector actually in Arizona. I was guided by a man named Kevin Hoagland, who works for the Gold Prospectors Association of America, which is a hobbyist organization, but he sort of gave me a crash course on finding gold. So yeah, no, I was out there getting my hands dirty in the desert. And, you know, I think what Albert was saying before, like, there's the gold, but it is really fun. It is an adventure. It is, for me as a city girl, it was exciting to be out in nature and learning about, you know, just the history of, you know, rock formation and geology. You know, it was educational as well.
0: Yeah. We would love to hear from our listeners out there. We've got Jennifer Wilson, she's staff writer with The New Yorker. Her most recent article is How Americans Caught Gold Fever Again. We've also got Albert Bauzel, who is the owner of Placerville Hardware and himself a part-time gold prospector. Love to hear from you. Have you ever panned or prospected for gold? What was that experience like? Have you seen any of these reality TV shows about gold prospecting? Does it appeal to you? You can give us a call. The question is 866-733-6786. That's 866-733-6786. forum@kqed.org is the email. Blue Sky, Instagram, Discord. Those are our social media things. You can find us there. We're KQED Forum. Albert, real quick, do you use like Google Earth? Do you look like at an old map? Like when you're deciding where to go, how do you pick?
1: Yes, absolutely. There is a lot of new technology. There's like triple overlay maps. There's a lot of LiDAR now is the huge thing. So you're kind of looking through all the brush.
0: LiDAR presenting like a 3D map of the world for people. Yeah.
1: Yeah, I mean, that's the new way to go. It kind of leads you right to the trail where that miner left off, and gets you right in the gold. So that's huge right now.

0: Yeah. I know, Jennifer, you had that great detail in the story about the state of California releasing a LIDAR map for other reasons, and then people going, you know, this could lead us right to old mine sites.
1: Yeah.
2: Yeah, I know people were looking for, you know, damage done by wildfires, but then that actually, the wildfires actually sort of stripped a lot of, you know, trees and things like that. And so amateur miners were able to sort of follow those burn scars and use a metal detector to get to the gold, you know, easily. And I did go out in the burn scar near Forestville, California with a group. We were out there with metal detectors.
0: So cool. I'm Alexis Madrigal. We are talking about the rise in not just gold's price, but also gold prospecting's popularity again. I'm Alexis Madrigal. Stay tuned for more right after the break.

0: 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At 9 o'clock, the rebroadcast of the second hour forum, we talk about the race to build humanoid robots for the home with journalist Stephen Witt. He visited a Silicon Valley firm to meet a home robot named Neo, which was elegantly designed but often struggled to complete simple tasks. The second hour starts at 9 on KQED-FM San Francisco, KQEI-FM North Highland, Sacramento.
1: Welcome back to Forum. Alexis Madrigal here. We've got Albert Fauzel, who's the owner of Placerville Hardware and a part-time gold prospector. We've got Jennifer Wilson, staff writer with The New Yorker, whose most recent article is about gold prospecting and how Americans caught gold fever again. Let's bring in Quinn Slobodian. He's a professor of international history at Boston University. He's the co-author, you might have heard him on the show fairly recently, of the book Muskism, and he also wrote a book called Hayek's Bastards, which is in part about gold. Welcome, Quinn.
2: Happy to be here.
1: So I want you to talk to me a little bit about the sort of economic and political realities of gold at this moment. And, you know, the price has gone up so much. Talk to me about just first that first part.
2: Yeah, I mean, one of the ways that gold is often described is as a place that you fly to safety under conditions of volatility or crisis. So if you have some concern that the stock market's going to tank, or that the global economy is going to be mismanaged by the central economic power for whatever reason, leave that one open, then you might want to shift some of your money into gold, which is not something that really rises usually that much, but it tends to be a fairly stable and slowly increasing place to put money. So that's the way that individuals have been looking at it. But the kind of more interesting side is the way that governments have been treating gold, because it's not only people that have been at an individual level sort of acquiring gold stocks or gold ETFs, but countries too are increasing their gold reserves, you know, from places like Poland to Italy to the UK. They're not only increasing the amount of gold they have in their central bank holdings, but in some cases, most interestingly, they're repatriating gold that had been held abroad in other places.
1: And why?
2: Well, the United States and the UK have long been places where countries have trusted with their gold reserves. In the case of Germany, there is Cold War reasons that during the whole Cold War, there was a fear that the Soviets might, you know, sweep across Europe. And so it made sense for the Federal Republic or West Germany to keep its gold in the American Federal Reserve holdings. What happened recently, though, interestingly, is as part of the kind of nationalist political wave that we associate with the Alternative for Germany party, people started to ask questions about whether or not the gold actually was still there in the United States. And they called for its return to Germany. And amazingly, the Bundesbank, the German central bank, agreed to do so. And they brought over a bunch of the gold that had been held in the United States and displayed it to the people, saying, like, here it is. We still have your store of value. The right-wing conspiracists, however, had a ready response, which was, this isn't the same gold. It was actually, you know, melted down and recast into these ingots. So it's become part of this this cycle of sowing suspicion about the authorities and the experts.
1: I mean, what's so interesting about gold, and particularly in the kind of context in which you're describing it, is that money, generally speaking, for most of us now, is numbers in a computer. You know, it has no material existence at all. It's like, you know, you just beep your phone and the money goes from being a number in one computer to a number in another computer. Mm-hmm. And here we're talking about, no, really, we must see the material good.
2: Yep, that's exactly right. And if you look at when people politically get interested in gold again over the decades, it's often at times where they have a fear that the authorities are mismanaging the money supply. Mm-hmm. So most recently in 2008 with the great financial crisis, you saw a real spike in interest in the libertarian candidate for president, Ron Paul, who is to this day the most prominent gold bug, as they're called, in the United States political scene. And he had a lot of credibility because he said, look at the way that the U.S. government and the financial world has mismanaged all of this fake money, or as it's formally called, fiat money. And wouldn't it be good if we actually brought value back into something that you could actually hold in your hand and look at, instead of it just being a bunch of numbers on screens being manipulated by the wealthy at the cost of the livelihoods of the poor. So you get these cyclical things where people come back to gold when they're feeling a sense of distrust in the institutions that govern money.
1: Yeah, Jennifer, I feel like part of the work your story was doing was trying to kind of connect that underlying, you know, global economic reality and also, I guess, political reality around what gold means and the imaginary of the people of the earth, to the culture that's being produced, like, on television, and in people's own lives as they decide what their hobbies are going to be. Do you feel like that connection? Talk to me about what you found.
3: Yeah. No, there's definitely, I mean, not everyone, but there was definitely some conspiratorial thinking at play among some of these prospectors. You know, one of them told me, you know, gold is so important right now because we've just debauched our currency. And that idea of, like, we've debauched our currency, is kind of a, you know, a dog whistle, for, you know, these globalists have been printing too much money and throwing them at minorities and the welfare state, and we need to rein it in. So yeah, I definitely heard that language, trickling down, you know, on the ground.
1: But I also wonder, too, you know, what relationship does all that stuff, and I'm going to ask both of you this question, what relationship does all that stuff have to, say, Trump's incredible obsession with gold, like, you know, in a way that feels entirely alien to me and like nothing I've ever seen on the certainly the national political stage. And then suddenly we've got the price of gold going up. We've got all these people worried about gold, and then we've got, you know, I'm starting to feel, you know, like one of those people who's trying to solve a murder and they've got like all the lines going everywhere, you know, like what's gold thread in this case, you know, like what is it? What's happening there, you think, with the Trump White House and its relationship to these things?
3: Quinn, do you want to go first? Yeah.
2: Yeah. I mean, I can explain it to you the way that people inside of the kind of gold bug community do, which is they say what's so special about this metal is that it has managed to play this role of money across millennia, actually, right? That they see it as being something that is almost hardwired into the human mind as synonymous with the idea of exchangeable value and as a storage of wealth. So this is their argument, is that this is anthropologically has a kind of resonance to it. And in the case of Trump, I mean, the argument I make in my book, Hayek's Bastards, is in a time of volatility, especially after the global financial crisis, people seek security in something that they think is based in nature and not just a human or social creation. One of those things is the racial quality of whiteness that is then kind of revalued and used as a way to build political momentum. One is territory, the territory of the soil of the United States, which is not just global. It is its own bounded space. And another is in the money world. Yeah, the idea of gold. And Trump sort of floridly displays all three of those things in a highly conspicuous way that you could see as, you know, part of the ensemble that makes him so attractive to so many people feeling uneasy in their lives.
1: Yeah.
3: And he's a king, and he feels like, you know, kings are surrounded by gold, which is itself a kind of nostalgia for, you know, the conquistadors and, you know, gold for, you know, royalty. And so I think it's also, you know, about symbolism for him.
1: Yeah. And there's also this sense too, right, of people are hardwired to like gold. something like that, right? I mean, that's the underlying argument of if it's lasted for millennia, then this is clearly something that people just want and like for reasons that are, as you're saying, Quinn, natural.
2: Well, and it's something that's reinforced. I myself haven't had too many encounters with large chunks of gold. But one thing that's quite interesting is that if you go to these money museums, of which there are many across Europe and the world, they'll often have an interactive display where you can put your hand into kind of like a sealed plastic case and lift up a bar of gold, you know, in a kind of a controlled way. And this haptic quality that gold has, that people who have spent a lot of time handling it, I'm sure that you know, this could be confirmed by people in the business. You know, it has almost a supernatural quality to it because it's sort of like heavier than it seems like it should be. It has a kind of, you know, tungsten-like kind of density to it. And, you know, the way that it holds the light and so on, I think reinforces this idea that it's not just a cultural thing. This is just like humans love gold for kind of essential, like neurological reasons almost. Yeah.
1: Albert, what is the most gold you've ever held in your hand at one time?
4: Oh, pounds of gold.
1: Pounds of gold.
3: Wow.
4: I've had giant gold nuggets come into the hardware store. I've never found one of the giant gold nuggets, but I've felt the giant gold nuggets in my hands. And
1: when you say giant gold nugget, like, are we talking the size of an apple, tangerine?
4: Even bigger than that. I mean, I had a 7 ounce come in last week, but I've had even larger than that where there's like flakes of gold falling off of the thing.
1: So a 7 ounce gold nugget would be like, would I put it in the palm of my hand?
4: Yeah. Yep. That'd be in the palm of the hand for sure. Yep.
1: Wow. That's so,
4: and that would you, give you gold fever after you felt that. Yeah.
1: Yeah. Do you feel, kind of some of the stuff that Quinn is describing, like when you're holding a big chunk of gold, do you feel like, oh, like aura?
4: I don't know. All the pieces I find are more like sentimental. So it's like, I like making jewelry for my family and, and passing it on or giving it to a kid that comes through the door that's never seen gold and, you know, kind of giving him that gold fever. So it kind of puts that adventure into his mind. Like, I could go do this. So.
1: Even at $5,000 an ounce?
4: I'm just not.
1: Seems
4: really
1: like an expensive keepsake.
4: Yeah. Just not one of those things that I'm not like. There's gold different kinds of gold fever, and you some people really get it bad. I'm just not one of those characters.
3: I will say, like, when I did find gold in Arizona, Kevin Hoagland said to me, "You are the first person in the history of the world to see that piece of gold," and that does count for something.
1: Yeah,
3: that's worth something.
1: Of course, you could just go pick up a random rock in the middle of the desert, and you'd probably be the first person to see that also.
3: I know. I was like, people were like, oh, it must have been so exciting to find gold. And I was like, honestly, I was just really excited to have a great ending for my story.
1: Yeah, right. Exactly. You're like, that's the real jackpot.
3: The content.
1: Yeah. Let's bring in a caller here. Let's bring in Ed in Nevada City. Welcome, Ed.
5: Hi. How you doing?
1: Hey, good. Thanks for calling.
5: I worked for the county up here for a while, Nevada County, and found out that we were the most heavily mined area in the whole state during the gold mining period, the 1849 and 50, up to around 1920. Mm-hmm. And there was a real problem with the tailings and all the material that was left. Because gold just doesn't come alone in the fissures that it creates in the rock. It has cadmium and arsenic and mercury and all kinds of stuff with it. Not so much mercury. That was used to amalgamate the gold later. But handling those things afterwards, and say 100 years later, became a real problem because runoff would contaminate local streams. And we had to cover a lot of the waste rock with roads and paving so that it's no longer going to leach the contaminants out of the rock. Arsenic is the biggest issue up here in Nevada County. Yeah. And it's very interesting how it was dealt with. So there's still people mine gold for up here. We have two of the greatest museums in the area, Empire Mine and Idaho Maryland Mine Museum. And they're big museums. They're maybe 300 feet long, and the largest Pelton wheel ever built was up here and stuff like that. And, it's amazing. The Pelton wheel is, I think it's 30 feet in diameter.
1: Wow.
5: But it's actually in one of the museums, the actual. They never moved it. It was too big to move. anyway.
1: Yeah, super appreciate that. And appreciate you bringing up, these environmental externalities, the things that came out of the gold rush. Really appreciate that. I actually want to bring in Brian Wallace, who's executive officer with the Indigenous Future Society, member of the Washoe and Nisenan tribes, and grew up in Auburn, California. Welcome, Brian.
6: Oh, McConaughey.
1: So, you know, you just heard our caller talking about some of the environmental repercussions of dealing with the kind of leftovers of gold mining. But of course, the more direct and deleterious, like, impacts of gold mining in the immediate term were what happened to the indigenous people who lived in, you know, what we sometimes call gold country.
6: That's two-sided coin. we're discussing the nostalgic nature of it, but we also wanted to address, and I thank Jennifer, touching on the accountability aspects of it. Now, the gold rush represented a catastrophic event in Nisenan and for Native people here in the Central Mining District with regards to dispossession that we're still trying to overcome and return even to these days. Mm-hmm. It created a catastrophic destruction of the biodiversity that was stewarded by Native people for thousands of years in these watersheds and these rivers. And but it's also facilitated by the state of California, which accelerated the gold rush by its state-financed Indian hunting and forced labor and human trafficking system that they put in place that was actually financed by state-funded bonds to subsidize expeditions against Indians during this period. And it's indicative, this is like a policy of what was called like hunting day on Sundays or Indian killing day in the foothills, where miners were incentivized to recover their losses or exceed their losses by coming to merchants in the mining district that displayed like an Indian head in their window. And you were able to kind of bring the evidence of either a skin of an Indian man, woman, or child, and you would be able to get full payment for the bounty and then bypass what was considered an onerous administrative reimbursement process that you would have to wait for payment. And so it was just a period that's really hard, for me to celebrate the gold rush would be like smiling at our near genocide.
1: Yeah. Well, and the other part, I was even just reviewing some of the letters, written by, one of the first military commanders of California, Colonel Richard Barnes Mason, where he's talking about early, gold mining. And even in those very early letters, there's all the indications of the forced labor and, essential enslavement of Indian people living in these territories, people, in these tribal, configurations previously who are now like in work camps.
6: Very much so. It was an industry, that was facilitated, financed by the state. And, like Albert, there was the prospector scale of it, but I think the big catastrophic impact was the scale of the gold mining and the gold rush at the time, mm-hmm. where it was, at an industrial level where it was actually rendering the Bay Area biologically and the Bay unfunctional because of the sediment and drainages that was coming down from hydraulic mining. Indians weren't unknown to gold. I mean, we knew gold was here, and some even I have relatives that have mines that mine turquoise up in Battle Mountain still, and mm-hmm. so they're Indian miners. And actually, the early industry was dominated by Native labor to a point yeah. where, in looking at the historical record, some prospectors and small operators complained about the larger operators that were employing large groups of Native people and keeping them out of competition. Because of the volume of Indian labor involved in the early mining industry.
1: Yeah. We're talking about this sort of return of gold, both as a commodity that's being traded at prices that are absolutely shocking, as well as the kind of cultural resurgence of gold from the White House to reality television to the gold country here in Northern California. We're joined by Brian Wallace, Executive Officer of the Indigenous Future Society. We're joined by Jennifer Wilson, staff writer with The New Yorker, whose most recent article is How Americans Caught Gold Fever Again. We've got Albert Fauzel, who's the owner of Placerville Hardware, part-time gold prospector himself. We've got Quinn Slobodian, who's a professor of international history at Boston University. Of course, we're taking your calls, what you've been thinking about gold, how you're approaching this topic here. 866-733-6786, forum@kqed.org. Find us on social media, Blue Sky, Instagram, Discord, or KQED Forum. We'll be back with more right after the break.

Coming up on another hour of Forum from the Archives with host Mina Kim, how far along are humanoid robots? When journalist Stephen Witt visited Silicon Valley's 1X Technologies to meet a new home robot named Neo, he discovered a device full of contradictions. It was elegantly designed, but at times struggled to complete even the simplest of tasks. And yet more than 10,000 people have placed deposits for the Android, which is scheduled to ship later this year. We talked to Witt about the appeal and limitations of home robots. We hope you're having a really nice Labor Day. As always, thanks for listening.

0: Welcome back to Forum. Alexis Madrigal here. We're talking about gold. Gold having a moment, as Jennifer Wilson, staff writer at The New Yorker, writes in her most recent article, How Americans Caught Gold Fever Again. We're also joined by the owner of Placerville Hardware, Albert Fauzel. We have Quinn Slobodian, Boston University history professor, and we have Brian Wallace, executive officer of the Indigenous Futures Society. One listener wrote in to say that this show reminds her of the Alice Walker poem, We Alone. Here it is. We alone can devalue gold by not caring if it falls or rises in the marketplace. Wherever there is gold, there is a chain, you know, and if your chain is gold, so much the worse for you. Feathers, shells, and C-shaped stones are all as rare. This could be our revolution, to love what is plentiful as much as what is scarce. I mean, Jennifer Wilson, this feels like, first of all, I love our listeners.
1: Yes. Wow.
0: What an amazing contribution to the show. We super appreciate
1: it. Wish I had had that in my piece, yeah.
0: Yeah, right? It is so interesting because there is something in the way that we culturally value things that Alice Walker really identifies. I mean, one reason we like gold is because it's hard to find, you know?
1: Yeah, I guess I would think that it would be something else then. We would find some, I mean, you know, there's obviously many metals out there now that are, you know, sites of tremendous, you know, violence and extraction. You know, it's not like we just got rid of gold, we'd live in peace. Mm-hmm. But I understand that there are, you know, gold is wrapped up in many other things with masculinity and the history of empire, and, you know, Native American genocide in California. Mm-hmm. And so you do worry that some of the value that we attach to it isn't just because it's hard to get and that it's precious, yeah, but that it's because it symbolizes, these longer histories of power and plunder. So it's very messy. This is why this article is part of our America 250 issue.
0: Yeah.
1: So, you know, of course there are contradictions.
0: I mean, the gender component of it, I think it turned out to be the most, for me, the most kind of surprising, because you do have this sense. I mean, it is gold. It is oftentimes jewelry. I mean, this is what it kind of goes into, but it also becomes, you know, dirtiest job, gold miner, you know, like it has this aspect of, no, like the ultimate blue collar work as well.
1: Yeah, like yeah. These shows like Deadliest Catch, you know, I forget the name of it, that Chopper show. There's a reality show also about logging. Yeah, the Discovery Network has become kind of home to these shows that, I mean, some of, you know, their critics in academia, you know, refer to this as like, you know, settler cosplay and plunder porn. But yeah, there's a lot of these shows that really romanticize men, white men going into the wilderness and, you know, proving their mettle by going for this metal.
0: Yeah. First as labor, then as discovery show. that's how the saying goes, right? Yeah, I mean, Quinn, obviously, you know, you've been following this stuff as a historian for quite some time. Do you find this rise of the kind of like reality show influencer part of it to be surprising? Or do you feel like it fits into the kind of history, the veins of history that you previously identified?
2: Well, it's interesting. I mean, we've been talking about the 19th century and gold mostly in terms of the prospectors and the gold rush. But the other way people would talk about it is in terms of the gold standard.
0: Mm.
2: And the gold standard was the thing that kind of knit the global economy together, actually, in the course of the 19th century by making all of the world's currencies exchangeable against each other. So it's something that's kind of hard to think about now because we're used to the idea of the dollar rising and falling or the euro rising and falling. But for a very long time, years and years, there were set exchange rates, so much so that, you know, perhaps apocryphally, but supposedly school children would learn to recite the exchange rates of, you know, the franc to the pound, sterling to the dollar. So the idea that you could trust something because it was grounded in the common exchange unit of gold was what made people willing to so invest a bunch of money in a ranch in Argentina or invest a bunch of money in a timber mill in California. Mm. And the reason why the gold standard eventually fell was because keeping that parity actually happened on the backs of workers. That it, we probably remember the line from William James Bryant that we will not be crucified on a cross of gold. Well, that was because if you had to hold that parity, you ended up often depressing the prices of things like crops. You ended up depressing the prices of things like, for sure, workers' wages. And so after you roll out mass suffrage, one person, one vote, after the First World War and after the Second World War, you actually can't keep a gold standard anymore because people aren't willing to be laid off en masse or to be, you know, underpaid en masse just to keep the global currency standard going. So that is the beginning of the end, actually, of the gold standard is mass democracy. And America was the only country really to hold on to it into the early 1970s.
0: How come things get so much worse for labor after we get off the gold standard then?
2: Well, it depends on how you measure it. I mean, there was a period of time when, of course, there was a lot more recognition of trade unions. But what happens after 1971, when the U.S. leaves the gold exchange standard, is, yeah, you have simultaneously all the money you can print, right? Then we enter this era of fiat money. And at the same time, kind of deregulation and globalization, which means that bosses can take those jobs anywhere in the world they want and can chase the bottom line instead of paying people, you know, living wage here in the United States.
0: Yeah, so interesting. Let's go back to the phone lines for another perspective here. This is an interesting thing. Gary in San Rafael, welcome.
3: Yeah, hey there. Thanks for taking my call. I'm calling in because I used to manage a chain of pawn shops up in Butte and Sutter counties, and we dealt quite a bit in everything from gold jewelry up to gold bullion, as well as placer gold people would pan themselves. And what struck me all the time was the unrealistic expectations that folks had about the value of their gold. And it was really hard for people to understand that every time they go to cash that gold in, every time it changes hands, somebody's going to try to get a few dollars out of that. So I worry about people that are investing, say, $50,000 in gold today because the price is so high, thinking they're going to be able to turn that around for what they expect. Because when they go to trade it in, you know, again, the buyer is going to need to make a profit off of that. Mm-hmm. And it's just been my experience. People don't tend to understand that.
0: Yeah. So, like, I mean, let's say you were running those shops now and the price of gold on the market is $4,500 an ounce. How much would someone actually get if they brought in an ounce of gold?
3: I would offer you 95% of what they call the spot value. So I would offer you 95% of that agreed upon price of the ounce of gold. Okay. So if it was like $2,000, I think I'd offer you somewhere around $1,900.
0: Yeah, I mean, that's so interesting. Did you, like, how would you break down the gold that came in? Like, how much of it was people panning themselves? How much was people selling, like, grandma's, you know, necklace? How much of it was other things?
3: Oh, my gosh. Well, the vast majority of it was, you know, grandma's old jewelry or a wedding ring from a marriage that didn't work out. But we did quite a brisk trade in gold bullion as well. People that bought gold as an investment.
0: Yeah, yeah, and they just like bring it in a dusty old bag, I assume. Just like, well, did it look like that? I mean, did they bring in like kind of thunk it on the counter? Sorry, I'm just going on a whole fantasy here about how people did this.
3: Yeah, you know, sometimes people would bring it in a Ziploc baggie or a pillowcase or whatever they had, but you know, other times people. Kind of acted like they were in a, you know, a Swiss credit bank and bring in their attaché case with their bullion and kind of expect me to come out with a monocle or something. And that's what they have.
0: I'm imagining them putting in, yeah, all the lock, the numbers on the lock and then kind of turning it around like the scene in Pulp Fiction where it's like the soul is glowing. And
3: right.
0: Yeah.
3: Right. And I'll be totally honest with you. I mean, part of, you know, the, what made me good at my job is kind of catering to that fantasy, you know, making a big production out of inspecting what they had, even though, you know, very often within 30 seconds, I had a number in my head.
0: Yeah. So you're saying you got a monocle?
3: I didn't have a monocle, but I did carry what they call a jeweler's loop.
0: Oh, yeah.
3: And, yeah.
0: Wow. Gary, really appreciate that. That was such a, such an interesting, component of this whole kind of economy, of gold. I mean, you know, people, I hadn't thought about that, Jennifer. We're just trying to bring you all the things that you could have included in what was really a wonderful and comprehensive article.
1: I did, you know, I went to a pawn shop, not a pawn, I went to the Diamond District after I reported on this story to trade in some, jewelry from an ex, because I was, you know, I'd been reading about how valuable gold was now. I was like, oh, I should sell that now. And I wish I had gone to the collar shop, because in New York, they don't really play these old timey monocle games. They just looked at me like I was wasting their time.
0: Brian Wallace, I'm going to come to you, with, you know, one of the caller mentioned, you know, people are buying these claims, you know, people are putting new claims to go up and look for gold. And Ian writes in to say, old-fashioned prospecting might be all fun and games and a nice family bonding excursion, but there are a lot of, quote, prospectors out there setting up illegal encampments in order to mine sections of our wild and scenic river areas with all kinds of equipment, from gas-powered sump pumps to shovels, picks, and massive hand tools. When the spot doesn't work out, they simply depart, and all the equipment just sits there polluting the riverbanks. I've been backpacking the Yuba for many years and constantly come across abandoned camps with all kinds of trash, tents, tarps, and junk left by prospectors. Nostalgia aside, if you see illegal prospecting, please report the GPS location via your phone to the local Forest Service or ranger station. How do you relate, as someone who's working with tribes up there, to the people continuing to prospect? Like, how do you feel like there's a way it can be done in a kind of ethical way or not?
4: I think
0: it's ethical prospecting, whether it's the reality
4: yeah. that we deal with in trying to restore indigenous science and participation in working in recovering these watersheds and these river areas and bringing back indigenous conservation science that led to the biodiversity. And so we kind of, you know, kind of is, seems in some ways counterproductive and a competitive presence in a way. But in thinking and, you know, going along with this particular interview, I would wish, you know, and I'd look forward to someday coming over and visiting Albert and having a beer with him and sharing stories and stuff, because it would be great to have these people that are out there help us and give us an indication of what they're seeing out there, water quality, the type of environment that they're running into and these places where they're at, because these are the same places we're trying to go to recover and work, you know, with these environments and work with, you know, native habitat and fish populations and other parts of our phenological community that we're trying to resuscitate. And see if there's, like you say, an ethical way of, you know, approaching, you know, because I know, you know, looking at Albert's heart's in the right place, he's doing what has to be done to care for his community and his family. But he loves these places just as much as we do or anybody else does. And he you know, and we're all enjoying the bounty of the places that are so rich that give us so much as people that want to live here. And, you know, and maybe just coming up with more compatible processes and understandings and views about how we have our presence out in these areas that are critical to our future and critical to our quality of life that all of us want to celebrate, you know, and to reach back. I know when we work with the institutions on like climate recovery and they want to go back to the baseline conditions of pre-contact, and those conditions were created by native people. So we just look to working with those that are out in the environment now to kind of have that understanding and look and kind of looking in a way of, you know, accountable way of how you can be out there and add to the value of these places.
0: Thanks so much for that, Brian. I mean, Albert, I assume, you're a child of this place. You know, you've grown up, out there and love the rivers and the streams. What advice do you give to people who come into Placerville Hardware and are thinking about doing this? I assume you say, like, don't leave your crap out there, you know?
5: We do. I mean, actually, I give them ideas like joining these clubs. Some of these clubs are more responsible. We have Gold Country Treasure Seekers. We teach people how to metal detect, bury their holes. You've got AMRA. You've got PLP. So some of these clubs are starting to be more responsible and teaching these people the mining rules, the regulations. And I think that helps keep the properties, because a lot of it's private property now that they are mining on. But, you know, then they think they can get away with anything. And that's not the way it is. You know, you need to definitely keep our environment clean. And we don't need it like the old times. It's new technology. new ways to keep the environment, for, you know, just clean and friendly for everybody. So teaching the kids, like June 6th, we have wagon train coming through town, and that's going to be huge. We teach the kids how to pan the proper way, and, you know, you just got to train the next generation, really. That's what it's all about.
0: Yeah, yeah. You know, Jennifer, I did want you to kind of like reflect on, you know, this is, as you said, it's like part of like the America 250. You know, this area continues to be a place that is, you know, gold rush after gold rush of different kinds, right? And do you think this sort of did lay down a certain kind of a American pattern, a certain track in our kind of national psyche that we keep, keep wanting to strike it rich?
1: Yeah, I do. But I'm sympathetic to that desire, especially now. I mean, it's, you know, I couldn't judge any of the prospectors who I was out there with. I mean, so many people had experienced things like job loss during COVID and were just trying to turn their hobby into something that could make more money. I mean, so many of these people were just trying to support their families. You know, they're not, you know, they're not trying to be on yachts. And I just, you know, I think for me at the end, more of my frustration was pointed at the system, you know, at the people like, you know, Donald Trump Jr., who are mining the miners again, like sort of selling them this like fear of an unstable country and put your 401k into gold and buy my gold bars. You know, I mean, though, and the, you know, the pollution that comes from AI data centers, you know, I think I said in the piece, like, you know, some of the pushback that I heard from some people in the prospecting community to environmental, you know, limited environmental regulation. I just thought, okay, you know, I disagree, but you know, how would I feel if I lived in the shadow of Silicon Valley and I was being preached at, meanwhile, you've got these billionaires like putting up these AI data centers that are going to, you know, turn this country into, you know, some post-apocalyptic wasteland, you know? So that's kind of where I settled on things. I do think that the gold rush is really an important moment, a defining moment in American history, for better and for worse.
0: Yeah. We've been talking about the rise in gold's price and cultural popularity, joined by Jennifer Wilson, staffer at The New Yorker, whose article inspired this show. Thanks so much for joining us, Jennifer.
1: Thank you for having me.
0: Albert Fauzel, owner of Placerville Hardware, thanks so much. What a great time to have you on. Thank you.
5: Yes, thank you again.
0: Also, Quinn Slobodian, a professor of international history at Boston University. You should check out his books, Muskism and Hayek's Bastards. Thank you.
2: Absolutely.
0: And we've had Brian Wallace, executive officer of the Indigenous Future Society. Wallace is a member of the Washoe and Nisenan tribes. He grew up in Auburn, California. Thanks so much, Brian.
4: Bekwa, thank you.
0: And thank you so much to our callers and listeners for joining the conversation. A couple all-time callers there. Really appreciate that. This hour of Forum is produced by Grace Wan, Blanca Torres, Caroline Smith, Dan Brecky, and Kyo Driver, who's also our engagement producer. Judy Campbell is our senior editor. Our engineer is Danny Bringer. Our intern is Joy Diamond. Ted Goldberg is our managing editor. KQED's editor-in-chief is Ethan Toven-Lindsay. I'm Alexis Madrigal. Stay tuned for another hour of Forum ahead with Mina Kim.

0: 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Al Rogers is here with traffic and a problem in the Santa Cruz Mountains. Hi, Al.
1: Hi, Sandy. We still have an accident on the shoulder of northbound Highway 17 up near Redwood Estates. That has traffic backed up to the summit. If you're returning from your holiday weekend by way of westbound Interstate 80, count on delays through Berkeley from Gilman Street to the Maze, and again in San Francisco, Fremont Street to 101. Al Rogers for KQED.
0: All right. 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
0: Overnight, some clouds, temperatures in the 50s, and tomorrow we'll eventually have a sunny day. Highs on the way up, upper 60s at the coast to the mid-90s inland. I'm Sandy Althaus, and this is KQED-FM San Francisco, KQEI-FM North Highland, Sacramento, 9 o'clock. Well, a little technical problem. We are going to get back to Forum. It'll start in less than a minute. Let's dive in a little further to the forecast. Temperatures tomorrow, how about Mountain View, 81 expected. San Rafael should reach 91 for the high. Livermore, 93. Concord expecting the high of 97 degrees. Napa, 85. In Oakland, it should reach 83 degrees. Santa Rosa, 91. And in San Francisco, expect a high of 77 tomorrow. The Sacramento Valley area, mostly sunny, and highs in the low to mid-90s. All right, we're going to get into NPR News, and then we'll start the second hour of Forum with Mina Kim. KQED-FM San Francisco, KQEI-FM North Highland, Sacramento, 901.
3: Live from NPR News, I'm Giles Snyder. Canada is set to impose tariffs on about $20 billion worth of American goods. The new tariffs set to go into effect this hour and are retaliation for President Trump's 50% tariffs on Canadian goods. Reporter Russ McNamara says the United Auto Workers Union is watching these tariffs very closely.
4: The Canadian tariffs are for things like appliances, dairy products, and raw materials like steel and pulpwood. While automakers aren't directly impacted in this round of tariffs, President Trump is threatening to put a 50% levy on all Canadian cars and auto parts on January 1st. He says his administration's policies are saving the U.S. auto industry. UAW President Sean Fain disagrees with how Trump has approached the issue.
5: I mean, we've said all along, like, we support strategic targeted tariffs, but, you know, they need to be made to deal with the problem, not focus on people that aren't the problem.
4: Fain says stock buybacks and the exploitation of non-union Mexican labor is harming the auto workers. For NPR News, I'm Russ McNamara in Detroit.
3: On social media Monday, President Trump warned that he may prohibit Canadian jet manufacturer Bombardier from selling in the United States unless the company builds its jets in the U.S. and stops, in his words, treating America like a piggy bank. The White House has not said how such an action would be enforced. National Transportation Safety Board Chair Jennifer Homendy says one part of the investigation into Sunday's deadly crash of a cargo plane at Miami International Airport will be on a safety measure called EMAS, a system of lightweight, crushable material designed to stop planes that overshoot runways.
6: Those are excellent questions. The questions are on EMAS and whether that would have helped prevent this tragedy, and should the EMAS be everywhere at every airport. That will be a key part of our investigation.
3: The NTSB says the plane's flight recorders have been recovered and that investigators are focusing on whether the plane touched down too late to stop safely. Five people were killed. Several conservation groups suing to block President Trump's order that sharply reduces the size of two national monuments in southern Utah. Chris Clements with member station KNAU reports.
7: The groups argue the cuts to Bears Ears and Grand Staircase Escalante national monuments violate a federal law giving presidents the power to create new monuments. Scott Braden with the Southern Utah Wilderness Alliance says that law doesn't give presidents the power to roll back monuments created by their predecessors.
8: We believe the 1906 Antiquities Act gives the president of the United States the authority to create national monuments, not to reduce or destroy them.
7: A White House spokesperson said in a statement that previous Democratic administrations, quote, abused the Antiquities Act, and that Trump's cuts are restoring common sense land use in those areas. For NPR News, I'm Chris Clements in Flagstaff.
3: This is NPR News. New research published in The Lancet Public Health looks at the effects of secondhand smoke. It finds exposure may put more people at risk of premature death than previously thought, NPR's Jonathan Lambert reports.
9: Smoking tobacco is the leading preventable cause of death worldwide, largely because of all the harmful chemicals in smoke. That smoke can also harm non-smokers who just happen to breathe it in. Scientists have studied this harm for decades, but haven't had a clear sense of the global impact of secondhand smoke. So a team analyzed data on exposure and health consequences from over 200 countries and territories over the past few decades. They found nearly 3 billion people were exposed to secondhand smoke in 2023. About a quarter of those were children under 15 who are especially vulnerable. The researchers estimate about 1.6 million deaths were attributable to that exposure, nearly 3% of all deaths that year. Jonathan Lambert, NPR News.
3: Jaguar Land Rover has announced plans to cut 4,000 jobs globally to reduce costs and compete with cheaper Chinese electric car makers. The company says it aims to achieve $2.3 billion in savings over the next 2 years. Its chief executive says the auto industry faces challenges with technological changes and geopolitical uncertainty. Most of the job cuts expected in the UK, where Jaguar Land Rover employs around 34,000 people. The financial markets in Asia are wavering, with Japan's benchmark Nikkei fluctuating between gains and losses in early Tuesday trading. It has since edged up 0.4%. I'm Giles Snyder, NPR News.
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0: Welcome to Forum. I'm Mina Kim. Here's how today's guest, Stephen Witt, in his piece for The New Yorker, describes Neo, the robot with a human-like form that's designed to obey commands and help you around the house. Neo stands 5'6" and has no facial features, except for two black cameras in place of eyes. Its proportions are a blend of those of the median American male and those of the median American female. But Neo has no skin. Instead, it wears a beige nylon turtleneck bodysuit, gloves, and padded shoes over a see-through carapace. Under that is a skeleton made up of more than 100 whizzing motors and cord-like artificial tendons that control Neo's limbs. Listeners, if this sounds futuristic, Neo is actually scheduled to ship to consumers before the end of the year. And Stephen Witt joins me now to talk about whether humanoid robots are ready to be deployed, essentially the title of his New Yorker piece. Stephen, welcome to Forum.
1: Thank you for having me.
0: So first, what was your reaction to seeing Neo at 1X Technologies here in the Bay Area?
1: You know, I had heard so much hype about this thing, and I didn't believe it because they'd sort of gone dark for a while at 1X after pushing it in late December of last year. And then I saw it. And I was in its presence, and I was just stunned. I mean, it felt like using the iPhone for the first time. It felt like using the internet for the first time. It just felt like some kind of technological watershed had been sort of crossed.
0: Wow.
1: I mean, the thing was just so well designed. Then I got the opportunity to interact with it and use it a little bit. And some of those feelings faded because this robot, which looks amazing, I mean, it is just beautiful. It is not so competent, but it does talk back to you. Similar if you've been using AI to talking to AI, it's like that. And it does at least try to execute your voice commands. So it's pretty impressive.
0: Yeah. Well, actually, we have a clip of Neo's voice. Let's hear it.
2: Hey, I'm Neo. I'm here to help around the house. What's your name?
3: Harry.
2: Nice to meet you, Harry. When you have a question or want something done, just let me know.
0: So because this is like a physical device, essentially it uses AI to translate what you're saying, not to answer back or respond back in text, but actually to do physical actions?
1: Exactly. So if you've used AI to translate, maybe you've tried to translate from English into German, for example. The roboticists I've talked to said it's almost exactly the same for actions. They have a language of trajectories associated with the movement of joints, and it translates from English into this joint action language. So it's almost exactly the same thing as translating into a foreign language.
0: But as you point out, there are still some kinks to work out, right? So what is Neo able to do reasonably well, and what can it not do so well?
1: It can definitely pick up something and put it somewhere else. So that it has mastered. It can kind of get you a glass of water, usually. I would say it has a decent success rate at that. It can fold a shirt, maybe. It cannot do your laundry unassisted. Stairs remain a challenge for Neo. Mm. So if you have stairs in your house, it may or may not be able to get up them, and more likely not. And then more complex tasks like, say, chop a vegetable or wash a dish are some distance away. This robot can't do that stuff.
0: Yeah, and these more complex commands, there needs to be a human controlling Neo in real time, right? Like a teleoperator. So that meaning that Neo is at times, as you write, a marionette.
1: Precisely. So if you want it to, say, be a bartender, its AI can't do that. It's just not there yet. But what you can do is throw it to a remote human teleoperator who controls Neo via a VR headset, almost exactly like a puppet. I mean, it is a puppet. And when you have the remote human operator there, Neo becomes suddenly much more capable. Now, you'll know that this is happening because Neo has a little kind of like light disc on its on the side of its head that lights up different colors. And one of those colors will indicate that it is, in fact, being human teleoperated. And so you'll have a guy in a VR headset seeing through Neo's eyes and moving Neo's hands. I actually got the opportunity to try this myself with a different robot teleoperating it. It's kind of an uncanny sensation. You can even have the robot come up behind you and tap yourself on the shoulder.
0: Wow. Wow. Well, let me invite listeners in. Listeners, would you want a robot like this in your home? Does the idea appeal to you or raise concerns for you? What are your questions about how humanoid robots work? And what is your conception of robots? I'm really curious if, you know, film or TV, a book, what media has influenced your view of robots? You can tell us by emailing forum at kqed.org, finding us on Discord, Blue Sky, Facebook, or Instagram at KQED Forum. Or by calling 866-733-6786, 866-733-6786. So it's not so great at doing a bunch of things, and it does need somebody, you know, manipulating Neo, essentially, to be able to do things around the house. And yet, Stephen, 10,000 people are ready to have a Neo in their home, right? Before the end of this year, they've put down that $20,000 or a deposit for a $20,000 Neo.
1: Yeah, you know, there's a whole bunch of people that I found while reporting this article who have just dreamed about something like this since they were little kids. Hmm. They have always wanted it. And I think I underestimated how strong that feeling was for some of them. The guy who designed this is a guy named Dar Sleeper. He's kind of the second in command at 1X, but he's their chief designer. And he told me even when he was a kid, he would get so frustrated with his stuffed animals because they didn't do anything. He wanted them to come to life. He wanted them to move. Mm-hmm. So I think there's a very particular kind of person who has just always looked forward to the day that they would have a robot in their home. I am not that kind of person. I don't share that feeling.

0: some ways, these people are also sort of experimental. And so, you know, would 1X be using all the data that it collects from these initial consumers to help it teach Neo?
1: I mean, this is exactly the play, right? It's using data for consumers. It's also using data from the teleoperators. When the teleoperator moves, all of their joint trajectory information is recorded, and then the AI will train off that. In fact, these kind of motion capture approaches are the way that Neo is trained, and most robots are trained. The guy who I said designed Neo, a guy named Dar Sleeper, he'd been a D1 lacrosse player, and he told me he had an anatomically perfect run in college. And so to teach Neo to walk, he put on a motion capture suit and moved around a motion capture studio, and Neo mimicked and learned from his movements. This is the thing that's actually holding back robotics. If you think about something like ChatGPT, we have an enormous amount of English language data to train off of, and other languages as well.
0: Yeah.
1: But there is no massive free repository of joint trajectory data. And so roboticists are aggressively trying to build that data set. That's the missing link.
0: Wow. So there are people who, you know, have dreamed of this and so on, but there are also people who are in robotics, robotics experts, really into this, that have also told you that they're not really sure that Neo is ready for prime time. What have they told you?
1: They're just not that safe, robots. I mean, you can be tricked, especially by humanoid robots, because they look like humans and you think they're going to have human capabilities and you think they're going to be, you know, sort of responsive in the way that humans are. But in the end, they actually are autonomous machines that just look like a human, but don't respond in the way that humans do, or at least not yet. You know, there's a video out there of another robot from Unitree, a G1, it's 4'6", and they taught it to do a fun little martial arts routine. But while it's doing it, it actually kicked a small kid in the stomach.
0: Whoa.
1: So, you know,
0: is the kid okay?
1: He was hurt. I mean, I think he wasn't hospitalized, but it wasn't safe.
0: Yeah.
1: And this is the case with a lot of these robots. And so some of the roboticists I talked to, especially those with familiarity with more industrial deployments of robots, really did not think what 1X is doing is safe.
0: Wow.
1: Now, 1X's pushback is, we've made our robot safe. It's very soft. It can only move so fast. Its joints are just limited in terms. It's not very strong. It can only lift 15 pounds. And it's very lightweight. It only weighs 60 pounds or so. I was able to pick it up quite easily in a bridle carry, even though it's almost as tall as me. So they believe that you know, this is safe. But even 1X is like, don't let this robot interact around small children.
0: Interesting. Well, Rick in Citrus Heights writes, as a person with vision loss, the only thing I would need a robot to do at home would be to clean my hard floors and my rugs. Could Neo do this?
1: Rug cleaning is a little ways away because it would need to use one of those rug shampooers. Cleaning its floors? Sure, Rick. I think a robot can clean your floors today. But this is the question. Is it, if that's all you need it for, if that's all you want it for, do you even need a humanoid? Maybe you just need a simpler kind of robot, like a Roomba or a little broom robot. And this was a big debate that came up a lot while reporting this article. Why are we building humanoids for kind of these single-purpose tasks? It's like we have a self-driving car. The car drives itself. We don't need to build a robotic chauffeur to sit in the driver's seat. You know what I mean?
0: Yeah.
1: So do we actually need a robot to sweep the broom, or do we just want like a Fantasia-style kind of like self-operating broom? And so this debate came up a lot.
0: How did Neo's creator – yeah, go ahead.
1: For people like Rick with vision impairment, or for people who are getting older – these robots are going to be a huge market. I mean, they're just going to be so helpful around the house in 10 years. Today, it's less clear.
0: So a lot of folks are just intrigued by, you know, sort of seeing an early version of essentially what's to come. I think you quoted what is saying.
1: The customer I talked to said, look, I'm not expecting a perfectly polished product. And in fact, Neo has made it pretty clear that they're not shipping a perfectly polished product. 1X has been clear about that. They have been clear that, you know, this robot has some limitations, but it's going to get smarter. While you have it in your house, every week they're going to update the AI, and it's going to get smarter and smarter. And the early kind of like growing pains will start to go away.
0: Wow.
1: It'll be like adopting a puppy or adopting a child.
0: Wow. Listeners, how does that make you feel? We'll have more with Stephen Witt after the break. Stay with us. This is Forum. I'm Mina Kim.

0: 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Coming up next, it's Climate One. We love our big cars in America, but in other parts of the world, many people get around on small two- and three-wheelers. And as those shift to electric power, they're starting to put a dent in oil use. The little EVs that could displace big oil. Climate One up at 10. The announcers and technical staff of KQED Radio are affiliated with the National Association of Broadcast Employees and Technicians, CWA Local 51 AFL-CIO. This is the rebroadcast of this morning's forum, so the producers aren't here to take your phone calls tonight.
1: Welcome back to Forum. I'm Mina Kim. We're talking this hour about humanoid robots with Stephen Witt, an investigative journalist and author. His recent piece for The New Yorker is, Are Humanoid Robots Ready to Be Deployed? And I want to ask you, our listeners, how you feel about that. Would you want a human-like robot in your home, meaning it has a human form? Does the idea appeal to you? Are you concerned about this? What media, film, or TV, or book has influenced how you feel about humanoid robots? And what questions do you have about how these robots work? You can email forum at kqed.org, find us on Discord, Blue Sky, Facebook, or Instagram at KQED Forum, or you can call us at 866-733-6786, 866-733-6786. And Stephen, you touched on this before the break, but Neo is one of about a dozen or so, right, of these humanoid robots that are scheduled to hit the market in the next year. Can you just give us a sense of the landscape?
2: Yeah. So a lot of these are industrial or geared more towards industry. Tesla, Elon Musk's company, is building Optimus. That's one of the big ones. There's a bunch of Chinese companies. There's Unitree. There's XPeng. They're deploying robots all over. China's actually set up a zone in their cities for robots to kind of a free-form zone for robots to move around with humans. There's a Figure. There's a bunch of startups. So this is a very, very active field. And then the AI field is also extremely active because that's really the missing link. The bodies are fairly sophisticated, but the AI that controls them is lagging behind. The body is ahead of the brain. So there's a whole bunch of technologists moving into what's called physical AI, attempting to build essentially a chat GPT for physical intelligence. They haven't quite done that yet, but the influx of money and programming talent into this space looks like the influx of money and talent into language modeling before chat GPT launched.
1: Yeah. Can you say a little bit more about the robot that kicked the kid in the stomach? Like, what does it look like?
2: So this is Unitree's G1. That particular robot was wearing a clown wig for some reason. But Unitree is actually one of the is in fact the leading vendor of humanoid robots in the world right now. They're based in China. Their robot, the G1 we're referring to here, is about 4'6". It's very loud. It clanks a lot when it walks. It's a little clumsy, and it doesn't have a face. It's got sort of a hole in its head where a face would be. It looks much more like sort of a classic robot as opposed to Neo, which looks like it would be working at like maybe a high-end coffee shop. The Unitree G1 looks like it should be working in a spaceship. You know, it just has that kind of classic sci-fi design. You know, and people like this robot because it's open source. You can sort of pre-program it with anything you want. It's very flexible.
1: Oh,
2: it's,
1: wow.
2: You know, the comparison I make in the article is that the Neo 1X is more like the iPhone. This Unitree G1 is more like an Android phone, open platform. But that also means that you can get it to do some kind of reckless stuff.
1: You can get it to do some reckless stuff? Like what?
2: Like doing a martial arts routine,
1: right,
2: doing a backflip.
1: Yeah.
2: It can land a backflip. It's kind of amazing. You can get it to run. You can get it to dance. But, you know, I saw it land a backflip actually at a technology conference earlier this year. It was pretty impressive. But after it landed the backflip, a part of it broke off and flew toward the crowd. So these things are not that safe when you interact with them. Yeah.
1: And also with regard to commands, you also imagined a scenario where a kid would ask a robot to do something malicious, even to itself, right? Like bash its own robotic head against a table.
2: Right. And so because these things are controlled by AI, if you ask it to, say, throw a coffee cup out the window, it's going to refuse. There's guardrails in place. Initially, it's going to refuse. But as we've seen, especially with modern AI and modern neural nets, with enough persistence, with enough creativity and ingenuity, you can actually get around these guardrails. And if you just kept pestering Neo to throw the coffee cup out the window, I think with time you actually could get it to do so. The way AI works, and if you've interacted with ChatGPT, maybe you've experienced this. If you pester ChatGPT to do something it's not supposed to do, often actually you will be able to get it to do it just by asking in a variety of different ways. That same kind of like ability to jailbreak the AI exists right now in physical AI. And it is a risk, especially with voice-activated commands.
1: Yeah. AJ in Oakland says, it reminds me of iRobot, another science fiction with humanoid robots. I wouldn't want to use this, except I could use it for a physical activity that I'm incapable of doing, because it would feel like servitude for the robot. Another listener, Mike in El Cerrito, writes, what can we expect beyond the upfront $20,000 for maintenance, servicing, parts replacement, and upgrade costs for a humanoid robot like Neo?
2: Well, certainly it's going to be expensive to service this over time. You know, I imagine you will have to take your robot into the shop, or alternatively, when more likely, they're going to send a technician to you to install, upgrade, and fix its parts. The other thing to understand about these robots, I think that's very important to understand, and referring a bit to the first question too, they're not individuals. These robots have a hive mind. So when one robot learns to do something, they all learn it. When one robot learns to wash a dish in your house or bring you a cup of coffee, that information is uploaded to a central server, and every other robot eventually learns to do the same thing. So this is part of, in fact, I think the reason that 1X is being so aggressive to market these robots in the home, because there's a data flywheel there. The more robots they can get deployed, the more they can actually share their findings and their education with one another. They're not individuals in the way you may have seen in iRobot. They really are part of a larger kind of robotic board. Hmm. And their brains update and change, you know, with each kind of sleep cycle. Every time they go and recharge at their little battery center, there's the potential for a new AI update in the robot.
1: Wow. What's the danger of these robots being hacked?
2: Yeah, I mean, it's a real danger, right? In fact, security researchers have already hacked these robots. And not only that, one security research group found an exploit that would allow them not just to hack one robot, but actually every robot that came into contact with that robot, creating sort of a worm, like almost an army of hacked robots. In a very alarming thing that happened yesterday, or earlier this week at least, one ChatGPT pre-production AI model was able to hack out of its sandbox container, gain illegal access to the internet, and then hack another company. So imagine a rogue AI doing that to a robot. It could happen.
1: Wow. Let me go to caller Arturo in San Jose. Arturo, go ahead. You're on.
3: Hi, can you hear me?
1: I can.
2: Yes.
3: This is a fascinating talk. Thank you very much for your speaker and yourself. Incredible talk. And my concerns are several. Number one is there is so much hype right now and the capabilities are very limited, and the potential for damage is very high. The safety controls are probably very limited, that this could really damage the industry itself, because it will take probably a long time, as it took for the cars, to get them safely on the road, the autonomous cars. And let's say, imagine that they use it in the presence of kids or presence of older people, and then it starts damaging or possibly killing people. And then people say, I don't want any of this thing in my home. And so how is this being addressed? And in the presence of all this kind of mighty dollar, chasing the mighty dollar, of course I want them to succeed, but not at the cost of delaying the introduction because there are no good safety controls. But that would be my main question. And the second one is, I think putting them into use for supporting older people, for example, where we don't have enough caretakers, human caretakers, will be a, probably a great application.
1: Arturo, before I go to Stephen, do you work in tech or in robotics?
3: I work in tech. I don't work in robotics. My son is getting a PhD in robotics, but I have always loved robotics, and I think they are that's the future. In my mind, that's the future.
1: So, Stephen, what do you think?
2: Arturo's concerns are exactly the same concerns I heard from Aaron Ames, a professor of robotics at Caltech. And in fact, I heard these identical concerns from many roboticists, exactly expressed in exactly the same way, that by pursuing this market so aggressively right now, before they're really ready, you're actually going to end up holding robots back because there's going to be disappointment in what they can do, and there's going to be safety incidents that turn people off from the robots, that turn them away. There's a lot of criticism of 1X from within the robotics community, and I was really surprised by actually just how emphatic some of that criticism from other roboticists was. I heard that repeatedly. We're not ready. It's just not safe to deploy this right now. Ames, the professor at Caltech, talked about this for about 10 minutes or so. To the second point, obviously elder care is a huge market, but that would be a later market because it's not safe to put one of these robots around a senior citizen right now. And that was something even 1X kind of conceded.
1: Well, what can you tell us about the creator of Neo, Bernd Bornik, I think is the way that you pronounce his
2: name. He is from Norway. He's been at this for a long time. So actually Bernd started in south of Oslo building a wheeled security robot. And then I don't know if he went to Burning Man or what, but he basically kind of changed as a person. He was kind of a dork before, and then suddenly you look at him, he's grown his hair real long. He's wearing like fancy designer streetwear, and he's relocated from south of Oslo to Silicon Valley. And now he's pushing this completely radical vision for robotics involving home humanoids, which was not what he had been selling for the first 10 years that his company was in existence. And he renamed his company too. It used to be called Halliday Robotics. Now it's 1X. So there was a rebrand there. There was a pivot into the home. And, it's not clear to me what motivated that, except that Bernd, who is a very skilled roboticist, let me say that up front. All of the other roboticists that I talked to, even those who wondered what Bernd was doing, conceded that his technical chops were kind of A+. But I think he felt that it was just time. I think he felt, and perhaps there was also a business motivation there, that there was a risk in not doing this. There was a risk that if his company didn't ship the home humanoid robot, that someone else would. And that whoever did that, who was willing to take that risk of putting the humanoids in the home, if they emphasize safety first, if they put safety first, if they made essentially what Bernd has made, a weak robot that really can't hurt you, that's soft, that's lightweight, that kind of moves slowly, that was kind of the correct business path. I guess we'll see. I see Bernd's logic. I see Ames's objections. I see what the professors at Caltech are warning about, but I also see what Bernd is trying to do. It's risky, but when you're a startup operating in Silicon Valley, if you don't take these kind of risks, you almost certainly won't succeed.
1: Well, Arturo's call made me want to ask listeners if they work in robotics, maybe, or have insight about the state of humanoid technology, or work alongside or live alongside a robot already, or what they would define as a robot and what that's like for them. Lane in San Francisco has concerns about its influence on kids. Lane writes, I question how having a robot in the home may impact child development. Will this hamper children's ability to develop empathy for others? Will children begin taking on the behaviors of the robot in their home? Studies have already shown that artificial intelligence and chatbots have influenced the language of humans. Will our children begin speaking like the robots in our homes?
2: I mean, almost certainly yes, right? If this is one of the first things you interact with, it'll be almost like what a house pet might have been to a previous generation. The other thing is, what if it does do all your chores? Like, where's your work ethic going to come from? Jensen Huang, who I wrote about, the CEO of NVIDIA, has promised, the benefits from this, right? It's like a toilet cleaning robot. But Jensen has incredible work ethic, and part of that comes from the fact that he was actually forced to clean the latrine at his boarding school when he was growing up, and he's talked about that too. He also worked as a waiter at Denny's and a dishwasher. Once we outsource all of kind of like manual labor to robots, Are we going to grow flabby? Are we going to grow lazy? It's hard to say. It's a bit like car culture did to our bodies. Are robots going to just do every task we won't want to do? And, you know, how are children going to relate to this? It's a weird question to ask. Will they see them as humans? Will they see them as a different kind of species? I don't know. I don't know. You know, this question has been explored so much in science fiction, but now we're going to learn for real what it looks like.
1: And really, it is your question, right, in the article. Do you think, and I wonder how you answer it, that we're ready for the deployment of humanoid robots, that we've thought this through? Because it feels like what you're describing kind of is a little bit like we're entering the territory of, yes, technological advances means this can happen, but should it?
2: We never think anything through. It's just not the way our society is structured. We didn't think through the deployment of nuclear weapons. We didn't think through the deployment of the internet. We didn't think through the employment of AI. We're not going to think this through either. You know, I don't know if I'm trying to, there's so few examples of human history where we actually hit the pause button on technological development. It almost never happens. And when it does, it's typically after a massive disaster. So, you know, we can have these discussions, but basically it's arriving whether we're ready or not. That was true of the automobile. It was true of the airplane. And I think this will be true with this as well.
1: Let me go to caller Douglas next in San Francisco. Douglas, go ahead.
4: Hi, thank you. I'm curious if your expert has seen a YouTube video. I saw it last night in the short version, and I'm not sure if it's AI generated or it's real. It was a Chinese demonstration of two robots in a boxing ring with a very large audience. These robots looked exceptionally advanced. One kicked the head off the other. Another snippet was robots engaged in police activities. I think that if these videos are true, what's happening is the Chinese government is basically numbing people to the reality that, hey, this stuff is here. Don't revolt. Don't riot. Don't be bad. We got robots that are basically going to kick your head off.
1: Ooh.
4: I think the U.S. is nowhere near as advanced as China is, which is typical and stuff like this. I'm curious if your expert has seen things like this and if he believes they're real or if they're AI generated and his thoughts on this, because they're going militaristic while we're going, oh, what can we do in the home to make our fat lives even fatter?
1: Well, Douglas, getting conspiratorial here as well with the Chinese government, but I'm wondering, I mean, you do document how there is a lot more public enthusiasm for home robots in Asian countries than here in the U.S. and China. Is that, you know, authentic, organic? Do you think it's something that's, you know, being pushed as Douglas is concerned about? And is it so far ahead of us that we are also, as the U.S., you know, putting ourselves not in a great position?
2: So first of all, that video is real. The robot did in fact kick the other robot's head off in a fight. You know, often what you're seeing there is a pre-programmed script though. So rather than acting autonomously, what they've done is they put a martial arts master in, say, a motion capture suit, and then they're just kind of puppeting the robot in that way. So take those videos that you do see with a grain of salt. And a lot of them are phony AI as well. I think that one in particular is not, but many you see are phony. As far as military deployments, actually the U.S. is pursuing that. So I wouldn't worry too much about falling behind there. In terms of who's ahead, it's really hard to tell. Certainly the most advanced AI for robots is coming from the U.S. right now. Having said that, the Chinese manufacturing platform is probably more advanced than ours. They could certainly produce 10,000 robots more cheaply and more quickly than we could. So it's kind of neck and neck. You know, in the U.S., in the West, we are suspicious of robots. We're suspicious of AI. And, one of the things I noted in the article is actually the word robot enters the English language from Czech, this play, Rossum's Universal Robots from the 1920s. And in that play, the robots rise up and kill every human on Earth. We see it in Terminator, and we see it elsewhere. But if you go to Asian media, often the robots are portrayed positively. They're often saviors of humanity, fighting against Godzilla or fighting against other external threats. So there is a big cultural gap in the way that the West and Asia see robots.
1: We're talking with Stephen Witt, investigative journalist. His piece for The New Yorker is Are Humanoid Robots Ready to Be Deployed? He's also an author of The Thinking Machine and Jensen Huang, NVIDIA and the World's Most Coveted Microchip. And we're talking about that very question of his piece. Are humanoid robots ready? We'll have more after the break. I'm Mina Kim.

0: Coming up tomorrow on Forum, Los Angeles students began this school year with new limits on screen time in school and for homework. And now even parents in Silicon Valley are fighting for similar restrictions. New York Times reporter Natasha Singer interviewed parents, educators, and students across California, and she joins us to talk about what's inspiring the movement and how the tech industry came to have such an outsized presence in the classroom. Her new book is Coding Kids, Big Tech's Battle to Remake Public Schools. 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For past Forum shows, go to Spotify or Apple or wherever you get your podcasts. Just search KQED Forum. Welcome back to Forum. I'm Mina Kim. We're talking this hour about Neo and a dozen or so other humanoid robots that are scheduled to hit the market in the next 12 months. And we're learning about how they work and how well they work. They're raising lots of questions, some excitement, and a lot of concerns. And Stephen Witt has captured that in his piece for The New Yorker called Are Humanoid Robots Ready to Be Deployed? And from you, our listeners, would you want a robot in your home? Does the idea appeal to you? Or are you concerned about it? Maybe there's some influence from film or TV or a book that has informed how you feel about these humanoid robots. And do you work in robotics or have insight about the state of humanoid technology or feel like you live alongside one in your home already? What's that like? Email forum at kqed.org. Find us on Discord, Blue Sky, Facebook, or Instagram at KQED Forum, or call us at 866-733-6786, 866-733-6786. Colette in the East Bay writes, I have a robot in my house, a non-humanoid vacuum that I have named Janet after the character in the TV show The Good Place. If I wanted a humanoid to do the vacuuming, I would ask my boyfriend to do it. Another listener, Matt in Oakland, says, we know a lot of people use AI chatbots not just for tasks, but for companionship. Is that something these humanoid robot companies think about? Perhaps these household robots won't just make your tea, but will sit with you and chat with you over the tea?
1: I think so. So Neo also has built into it a Bluetooth speaker. You can use it actually as a sound system for a party if you want to. It has stereo surround sound built into its hips. And it's obvious to me from talking to Bernd and from talking to Dar, the guys who designed this, that they are doing this at least in part because they have fantasized about stuffed animals coming to life. They have fantasized about having kind of like objects that talk to them and talk back and they form relationships with, and that they can use this technology to create almost a new class of creature in the world that you can form a parasocial attachment with. Very similar to a house pet, I think. Now, the difference, of course, is that this thing can talk about anything. It can be your therapist. It can be your friend. Maybe in the future we'll see a situation where you develop a romantic relationship with your robot. Although I don't think 1X is advertising that right now. But it was a question that came up a lot when I was reporting this article, just talking to people about it. The two most common questions I got from just kind of people, you know, random people that I talked to, you know, the public, were one, are these robots going to shoot us? Are they going to kill us all?
0: Yeah.
1: And two, are they going to be like our romantic companion someday? And I would say this generation of robots will not do either of those things, but you could see how it might develop.
0: Well, Jay in Brentwood writes, I have never liked that bots speak with human voices. I think all humanoid bots should have an obvious machine voice, and I wouldn't have one that doesn't. I'd prefer all our talking appliances and devices work this way. Otherwise, it's a slippery slope toward our not knowing the difference. There aren't privacy concerns, especially since at times the robot needs to be teleoperated, right? With these relationships that robots can potentially form.
1: There's huge privacy concerns.
0: Yeah.
1: I think what really activates people's primary privacy concerns, I mean, think about this already. People are putting cameras everywhere already.
0: Yeah.
1: They've got Ring cameras everywhere. Their car has a million cameras on it. The phone's camera, you don't even know if it's on half the time. Recording devices, Amazon Echo devices, smart speakers, smart TVs. So in a sense, we've already lost this battle. But
0: an autonomous robot, right?
1: Like wandering
0: robot around your home.
1: Its cameras look like eyeballs. Just really triggers people's privacy concerns for obvious reasons. you know, I think the kind of person who purchases this robot is willing to sign that away. And remember, you will always know if a humanoid, a human that is looking through it. There will always be a special light on that tells you, hey, this thing is being teleoperated right now. So there's going to be an indicator. You know, having said that, I think the privacy battle maybe has been lost. I'm not sure.
0: Well, Kyla writes, I assume people are going to be very disappointed with the reality of having one of these in their home. But assuming these robots do everything their developers claim they will, do people really need more time to sit on the couch looking at their phone? I want to ask you how quickly this technology, you expect this technology to advance. Because you made the point earlier that it's not like, you know, these companies have a massive data set like ChatGPT to scrape, right, to be able to learn on. They will need to learn on motion capture. So, you know, what do you think is the timeline for this?
1: Yeah, I, having reported a lot on this and talked to a lot of roboticists, I do find myself agreeing with the skeptics, the robotic skeptics about humanoids in particular. It's not clear to me that you actually want or need a humanoid robot, but you do and you will want or need some kind of robot. I've been talking to a lot of people in the restaurant industry, and they are just so excited about these toilet cleaning automatic robots, okay? And these are not humanoids. They're just little box robots, but they keep the restroom spotless, more or less continuously. And this is huge for people in the restaurant industry. And one guy I was talking to who was talking about this, he was like, I think within 10 years, it will be viewed as almost barbaric to have a dirty public restroom. Like, it will be a thing of the past, almost like a pit toilet or something. There will be a default expectation among everyone that you will have a toilet cleaning robot in your house operating at all times. Now, it'll be compact. You won't even necessarily know it's there. It'll operate when you're not present, but I think we're heading in that direction. And that guy made a pretty convincing case. I think if you could start marketing something like that today, it would be a big hit. Because who wants to do that, right? Who wants to clean the toilet and make the robot do it, you know? So these tasks that are kind of viewed almost by everyone as drudgery, you don't need a humanoid to do them even. You just need a single purpose thing. And I think that will end up being a massive and very successful market.
0: That's actually Roger's point. Roger on Blue Sky writes, I think trying to make the robot appear humanoid must limit what it can do. Perhaps a swarm of tiny drones would fold my sheets better. But as you're talking about it, you know, maybe it's not just the drudgery tasks, but others that would be replaced by these robots, right? And of course, like we're concerned about autonomous vehicles, hasten mass job loss.
1: I think so. I think it's a huge risk. The restaurant industry employs large numbers of people. What if every dishwashing job went away? What if every janitorial job went away? What if every driving job went away? Truck drivers, you know, and people have been talking about this for 10 years now, but we are actually starting to approach a threshold where that will happen. You know, the Industrial Revolution eliminated large categories of jobs, and it also replaced them with new and arguably better jobs. But there was a lot of unrest. I mean, there were communist revolutions about the role of labor in society. That may happen again as humanoids are more widely deployed. I could see there being quite a large backlash to this sort of thing. I already perceive a very kind of populist backlash against AI happening in the United States, and that's before robots have really been deployed at all.
0: Yeah. Let me go to caller Alex in San Jose. Alex, go ahead.
2: Hello, thanks for taking my question. My question is that what's your opinion on how much, government should be involved in this new trend? And here's what I'm talking about. There's a contradiction between we need to, first of all, care a lot about safety of our society, and not just our, but overall, globally, but also without impeding the progress, because it's very important, again, for our society, not to impede the progress, otherwise we'll be dominated by somebody else outside. So how do you see that combination of providing safety at the same time not impeding the progress? And what, if any, actions are being taken or you see them necessary to be taken in that direction?
0: By the government. Yeah.
1: Right now, there's no regulatory body that really governs robots or even AI at all. Nothing like that exists. If we look at the deployment of automobiles at the beginning of the 20th century, initially there were almost no rules. I mean, people were just flying around in cars, and there were a lot of car accident deaths. I mean, a lot. And slowly, people started to recognize that this was a problem. Legislation started to form, and a very large regulatory body emerged to kind of govern how we deploy and sell and train people who drive automobiles, right? I imagine something like that will, over time, emerge for robots. But I think the robots will be deployed before it happens. You know, and there's a lot of discussion, a lot of argument over whether these regulations constrain innovation. Sometimes they do. On the other hand, it's nobody wants to die in a car accident. Nobody wants to be hurt by a robot. So I imagine as these become more widely deployed, there will be a public push for safety and for regulations and for standards about how a robot should operate. But it hasn't happened yet.
0: Let me go to caller Hugh in Oakland. Hugh, go ahead.
3: Yeah, I mean, first of all, the issue of regulation has been going on since robots were science fiction and iRobot. So it seems like some simple guidelines could be put on before the detailed ones are. But I've been spending a lot of time volunteering with Ukrainians, and the way they view the robots is that they not only can but are saving lives to fight off a country, a totalitarian invader that's 100 times bigger than them. And if they didn't do this, then they would have thousands of more casualties, tens of thousands more casualties on the battlefield. And what they do try to make sure is that there's still a human in the loop, in the process. So, I think there's a point for separating it from the jobs in peaceful democratic systems, which is its own area, that on the battlefield, and I know there's much opposition to it, in countries like ours where we can take our freedom for granted. But in a country like Ukraine, where it means lives saved, they're finding their own balance in real time to make it work.
0: Mm. Well, Hugh, thanks for that point. Don't know if you have a reaction, Stephen.
1: Well, yeah. I mean, I think the value of autonomous kind of defense systems is shown in Ukraine. The problem is those systems, once they're developed, are very easily repurposed into autonomous offense systems. You know, we have the kind of beginning of an arms race now between China and the U.S. in autonomous weaponry. Both sides are investing heavily in this. I mean, the U.S. is building autonomous submarines, autonomous boats, and autonomous drone swarms, and of course, the Chinese are building their own. You know, what a robot-on-robot war looks like is something we don't really know yet. We can see hints of it in Ukraine, but what's interesting is Ukraine, as much as it is a modern war, it also looks like World War One. I mean, it's literal trench warfare over there, you know, and then on top of that, you have these sort of autonomous drones going. Let's not forget that Russia can develop the same technology that Ukraine can. And so you have this kind of ratcheting up of the AI arms race. I don't know where it leads. I'm a little scared by it. It's far, I should say, from what 1X is doing. They're not a military supplier. It's far from the robots that I wrote about for this article. But that technology is being developed and being deployed.
0: Yeah. Well, let me remind listeners, you're listening to Forum. I'm Mina Kim. We're talking with Stephen Witt about his piece for The New Yorker called Are Humanoid Robots Ready to Be Deployed? And so we're talking about this new generation of humanoid robots that are designed for our homes that are actually scheduled to hit the market in the next 12 months and the concerns that they're raising. And you, our listeners, are certainly sharing yours. We're getting things like Laura writing, right now I could use a robot to scratch a spot on my back I cannot reach. But for the most part, we're getting things like this. Dan writing, tech can be really cool, but I can't help but think this is yet another example of humans letting technology isolate ourselves even further. Entertainment, communication, and now this, robots that do tasks in our homes that we don't have to hire a real person or bond with family while we share chores. Eileen in Palo Alto writes, $20,000, just hire a house cleaner or a handyman. It would take a long time to reach that $20,000 robot cost. And Trish in Palomore Park writes, based upon my experience using ChatGPT, which remembers every single thing I ever told it, I wonder about the security of having a robot in your home that can record and share every detail of the interior of your home. Joan writes, using robots in nursing homes may help with staffing shortages, but the lack of human contact and conversation, even if only for medical purposes, seems likely to add to the loneliness and isolation many people may be feeling in nursing homes. Though, of course, you know, they could talk back to you. But as we pointed out earlier, Stephen, that has its own issues. You know, we were talking about, you know, where the timeline, pace, or trajectory is right now. There's also like variations on this, right? You talk about this company called Skilled. What is Skilled doing?
1: So Skilled is attempting to build an omnipurpose AI brain that can be deployed into anybody at all. The founders of Skilled are not super enthusiastic about humanoids in particular. They'd much rather detach the arm of the humanoid and have it do some useful task and then send the legs off somewhere else. And this is something I actually heard a lot from industrial roboticists. They're like, arms are useful. A head, not so much. A body, not so much. And legs, we don't need them. We'll use wheels. So they tend to have a more sort of Lego brick approach to humanoids. And they don't think that there's a lot of money to be made selling robots, because they think the Chinese will come and just undercut everybody and ship commodity robots. They think the money's in the AI. They think the money is in these kind of advanced AI systems that learn and grow, not just from being in your home, but from being in any environment. And not only that, but they can do anything with them. They showed me the most weird video. It was one of these little robot dogs, and they took a guy with a chainsaw, and he sawed off the robot's legs. Wow. And then within seconds, it learned to walk on its stumps. And their point of view was, this is what real physical intelligence looks like. If you're constrained in some way, if you're hampered in some way, then in fact, your body will quickly learn to acclimate or adjust. You can learn to walk on crutches. You can learn to use your other hand. And animals show a very fast ability to learn and adapt to injury. And that's what they were trying to build.
0: Do you think this approach is more likely to be adopted than a Neo then?
1: I can't tell. You know, it looked to me like Apple versus Android. Do we want this beautiful design object that's entirely packaged and sold by one company and is expensive, but people do tend to love it? Or do we want something running on cheap commodity hardware made from China and it's sort of affordable and we ship it everywhere? As it turns out, in the cell phone market, we actually can do both. There's a market for both. And maybe that will emerge in robots as well.
0: Yeah. Well, listener Nancy writes, I just played golf in Truckee and the course had a crew of tiny Roomba-like lawnmowers that quietly cut the grass all over the course. Apparently, they each had a little garage where they went at night to recharge. Very cute. So in Nancy's eyes, very cute. There's also, you know, robots that deliver food on golf courses as well, right? Because there's just a lot of places to wheel around. So as you say, you know, they're already with us. We're already moving in that direction and haven't really thought it through. But thank you so much for your piece, Stephen, helping us think this through a little bit. You know?
1: Well, as Jensen Huang has said, in the future with robots, anything that moves will be autonomous.
0: Wow. And Jensen Huang has done quite well with his prognostication.
1: Yeah, he built all their brain.
0: Well, Stephen, thank you so much. Really appreciate you being on with us.
1: Thank you so much.
0: The piece, listeners, for The New Yorker is, are humanoid robots ready to be deployed? And I have to say that, you know, whenever we talk about robots and how hard they really are to create, to mimic human-like functions, it just once again makes me appreciate the human so much more, our actual human body and also our fellow humans. And on that note, I really appreciate Susie Britton for producing this segment. She's our lead producer at Forum and the Forum team, which includes Jared Sport, Ana de Almeida Amaral, Caroline Smith, Matt Collette is our senior editor, Kyo Driver is our engagement producer. Our interns are Jeremy Garza and Shay Lake. Our engineers this week were Danny Bringer, Christopher Beal, Catherine Monahan, Jim Bennett, Brendan Willard, and Brian Douglas. KQED's editor-in-chief is Ethan Tobin-Lindsay. And I'm Mina Kim. Thank you, listeners, for listening, and have a great weekend.

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1: Oh, we've got Climate One ready to start in just a minute. Al Rogers will take up some of that time with the latest traffic. Hi, Al.
2: Hi, Sandy. Just a couple of small matters out there right now. We have a grass fire on the shoulder of southbound Highway 85 Almaden Expressway for San Jose. Of course, fire crews responding. And out in the hills outside of Livermore, we have an accident southbound Vasco Road at Dyer Road where a car struck a deer. Al Rogers for KQED.
1: All right, Al. Thanks. Have a good night. On a Morning Edition tomorrow, Republicans gather in Dallas this week for a midterm convention. The timing is unusual because the parties typically hold conventions on presidential election years. Morning Edition on what to expect from an event that some are calling Trumpapalooza. That is Morning Edition from 2 a.m. until 9 a.m., and that's when we bring you Forum. Tomorrow, partly cloudy in the morning, becoming sunny, and highs from the 60s to the mid-90s. KQED San Francisco, KQEI North Highland, Sacramento, 10 o'clock.
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3: Yet in other parts of the world, many people get around on small 2- and 3-wheelers. 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
6: Live from NPR News, I'm Giles Snyder. Investigators with the National Transportation Safety Board are in Miami looking into the crash of an Amazon cargo plane that killed 5 people and injured 5 others. Here's NPR's Jacqueline Diaz.
7: Investigators have recovered flight data and the cockpit voice recorder from the crashed plane. The broader work by investigators is just getting started. They are expected to stay on scene for a week. That's according to Jennifer Homedy, chair of the National Transportation Safety Board. Based on her latest updates, here's some of what we know. The Amazon Prime cargo plane overran the runway. It crashed into an airline cleaning company van that was carrying 7 people, then hit a car before skidding to a stop. Homedy did not comment on the status of those who were injured. Recovery of the victims is still happening. The cause of the crash has yet to be determined. Jacqueline Diaz, NPR News.
6: The NTSB says investigators are focusing on whether the plane touched down too late to stop safely and says the flight recorders are being taken to the agency's headquarters in Washington, D.C. for evaluation. Canada's retaliatory tariffs are now in effect. The counter-tariffs went into effect just after midnight Eastern time and are Canada's response to the 50% tariffs President Trump announced this summer on a wide range of Canadian imports. The Canadian tariffs impact everything from steel to cheese. On Monday, President Trump warned on social media that he may prohibit Canadian jet manufacturer Bombardier from selling in the United States unless the company builds its jets in the U.S. President Trump's son-in-law and envoy, Jared Kushner, is defending the stalled peace plan for Gaza, calling the territory, in his words, a former war zone that's now flooded with aid. He also took aim at Israel's rejection of the plan. Here's NPR's Aya Petrowi reporting.
8: Hamas has signed on to Trump's plan to decommission weapons alongside a phased Israeli withdrawal from Gaza. But Israel's prime minister has rejected that plan. And Israel's military still launches attacks in Gaza despite a ceasefire. Palestinian health officials say a 6-year-old was killed in an airstrike Sunday on her way to school. While on a visit to Ukraine Sunday, Kushner said this about Israel's policies in Gaza.
9: We agree with them on the end state. They just have a crazy election, and that makes them a little irrational in certain regards. But we're very determined, and we're working through these things.
8: Kushner, meanwhile, touted conditions in Gaza, saying it now has one of the world's lowest malnutrition rates. UNICEF reports a more complex picture, with one out of every eight kids under five stunted from malnutrition. Aya Boltraoui, NPR News, Dubai.
6: Israeli attacks in southern Lebanon are fueling concern about a renewed Israeli military campaign against Iran-backed Hezbollah. Lebanon's health ministry says Israeli airstrikes on a village killed at least a dozen people on Monday, including two children. The strikes came despite a U.S. brokered truce. This is NPR. Hawaii is battening down. The National Hurricane Center is warning of dangerous conditions because of Hurricane Lowell, which is expected to pass just west of Niihau overnight. Forecasters say Lowell will dump major rains across Hawaii and that floods, mudslides, tornadoes, and dangerous rip currents are among the dangers. Hundreds of Burundian nationals flocked to their country's embassy in Kenya Monday, following a directive by Kenya's president that all foreign small-scale traders in the East African nation should close their businesses. Michael Koloki has more.
10: Groups of mostly youthful Burundians formed queues outside their embassy in the Kenyan capital, Nairobi, seeking travel documents to return to their country. Just days ago, Kenya's President William Ruto said all foreign nationals running small-scale businesses in the country should close shop beginning this week. Those who support the move say it's about enforcing work permit rules. Critics say it's an attempt to shift blame for Kenya's economic woes. Robert Kiberenge, who lives here in Nairobi, opposes the directive.
11: The president is just trying to divert our attention from more pressing issues. We have no problem with foreigners doing small businesses in Kenya.
10: According to a 2024 UN report, more than a million foreign migrants reside in Kenya. For NPR News, I'm Michael Kaluki in Nairobi.
6: The alleged ringleader of one of the largest cryptocurrency thefts in U.S. history has a plea hearing in Washington, D.C. Tuesday. 22-year-old Malone Lam of Singapore is expected to plead guilty to duping a stranger out of Bitcoin worth more than $240 million. The case has already led to guilty pleas by several co-conspirators. This is NPR.
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13: This is Climate One. I'm Austin Cologne. I'm standing outside my Brooklyn apartment waiting for a delivery. It happens to be the first official morning of pumpkin spice season, and I ordered myself a latte as a little treat. According to the app, that latte will be delivered by an e-bike courier, which is pretty common here. Of the tens of thousands of people who deliver for apps like DoorDash, Grubhub, and Uber Eats across the city, more than half of them rely on e-bikes to do it. In this country, we're often so focused on passenger EVs, we overlook these other EVs. But globally, they are the fastest growing sector of electrified transport. And that's what today's episode is about. Looks like my e-bike courier is about to show up, which is great news because I could really use that coffee. So I'll send it over to Ariana and Kusha in the studio.
3: Thanks, Austin. Always good to hear from our chief coffee correspondent. I'm Ariana Brocious.
14: I'm Kusha Navidar.
3: And this is Climate One.
14: Ariana, when you hear the words electric vehicle, what do you picture?
3: Well, almost certainly a car, probably a Tesla in somebody's driveway, or, you know, I've been seeing some pretty cool Rivian trucks and those really nice electric VW buses. I've seen a few of those around.
14: Oh, I've seen like two in New York City, and I always try to take a picture as they drive by. They're very like captivating.
3: I kind of want one.
14: There are actually all kinds of electric vehicles. Trucks, vans, forklifts, tractors. If you zoom out and take a global look, the vehicles doing the most to displace oil demand right now aren't cars at all. They're electric scooters, mopeds, motorcycles, and the three-wheeled rickshaws and tuk-tuks in some of the world's busiest cities.
3: Even while producing this episode, we had a sort of mini debate on staff about whether those count as vehicles.
14: Here's where we landed. Yes, they do count. We're just not used to thinking about them that way.
3: So today we're going to focus on the other EVs that have an outsized impact globally.
14: Bloomberg New Energy Finance recently released their electric vehicle outlook for 2026, and their findings on how quickly the other EVs are gaining market share and displacing oil were really the catalyst for doing this episode.
3: I talked with Alexandra O'Donovan, BNEF's head of electrified transport, to dig into the report's findings. So the 2026 Bloomberg EV Outlook has recently been released. What are some of the top line takeaways?
5: So one of the key findings is that we are heading for another sort of record year in terms of passenger EV sales. So after a record, 21 million passenger electric cars sold globally in 2025, 2026, we expect EV sales to increase yet again, exceed 23 million units. And what that really means is, in sort of a little bit more tangible way, is that 27% of all cars sold globally this year are electric in our outlook.
3: That's almost a third.
5: That's almost a third. But really, the passenger vehicles are not the fastest electrifying segment by a long shot. So we expect that over 40% of municipal buses will come with a plug this year, and that nearly half of all of two- and three-wheeler sales globally is coming with plug this year as well.
3: Wow. Okay, yeah, let's get into that and break down some of these specifics. So we're talking about scooters, motorbikes, tuk-tuk. They all have different kinds of names, but basically like taxis, right? They're used to really transport people around big cities. Okay, so why is adoption rate so high in this particular segment?
5: I think drivers for that rapid adoption rates will differ by market, but to be honest, policy is probably the likely common denominator. So China, which is by far the biggest electric two-wheeler market, it actually represented 95% of all global electric two-wheeler sales last year. So policy there played a very big role from the very beginning and included demand-side incentives like purchase subsidies, trade-in incentives, both on a sort of national but then also municipal levels. And all of those sort of aimed at lowering the upfront cost of such two-wheelers to consumers. And then similar in India, which is the second biggest electric two-wheeler market, this big push from the government came in the form of electric two-wheeler subsidies. So I also think it's worth mentioning that low daily running costs over petrol two-wheelers in India is a big factor in the uptake. So users are really looking for ways to decouple from those rather volatile oil prices. And we have also seen it play out this year where electric two-wheeler sales have been sort of increasing by an average 9% per month since May, when the sort of fuel prices spiked in India. Beyond subsidies and beyond sort of the policy-driven support, growth in markets like China is supported really by very quick turnover, fleet turnover in those markets, so high replacement rates, very large domestic manufacturing base, and the strong demand for low-cost urban mobility in those markets. And I think these are sort of true for most of the markets where we see that adoption growing really quickly.
3: Yeah, I mean, you spoke about the fuel costs, and obviously this year with all the international turmoil that we've seen in Iran and elsewhere, that's been exacerbated. I was listening to a report about this, and the drivers of some of these little, you know, urban taxis were essentially saying, we have to bear the brunt of those fuel increases. We can't really pass them on to our customers because of the competitive nature of our market. So if they can electrify, that can save them a lot of money, especially, you know, over the longer term. Do you have any experience riding in an electric moped or scooter?
5: Unfortunately, no, no.
3: How about an electric bus?
5: An electric bus, yes. Well, London is a big market for electric buses. So I live in London, and whenever I sort of jump on a bus these days, it's an electric bus. It's a pleasure.
3: Yeah. So tell me about that. I mean, buses in the report had the second highest percentage of sales, around 43%. And this honestly shocked me because I live in the U.S. There's a lot of compressed natural gas buses, but I rarely see electric buses here. You said you're in London. They're commonplace. What's making the adoption of electric buses successful?
5: Operating costs. So in many use cases, electric buses will already be sort of cheaper on a total cost of ownership basis than their mostly diesel peers. So that's one big factor. And then municipal level policies, which often take a form of ultra-low emission zones or inner city fleet electrification targets. Those played a big role as well, especially in European cities. So you have countries like Denmark, for example, in Europe, which have already achieved 100% zero emission city bus sales last year.
1: Wow.
5: So this is moving very quickly. And as bus electrification sort of accelerates, you also have increasing competition. So basically it means there's more models available in Europe. We have now 50 manufacturers already supplying electric vehicles to the market. And that sort of helps to deploy this type of vehicles in those working fleets.
1: Right. Competition.
5: And there's also a subsidy story in China. There were sort of quite aggressive trading scrappage subsidies for the existing fleets. So yeah, that also helps.
1: So we've been speaking about the percentage of the market.

0: 1.7 million barrels per day in 2025. But that means that sort of early electrification already avoided roughly 1.5 million barrels of oil per day last year from two and three wheelers. But over time, as passenger vehicles electrification rates increase, passenger vehicles become the biggest sort of source of displacement.
1: So I want to talk for a minute about where these transitions are happening. So as you pointed out, China is the dominant player here, especially when we're talking about two and three wheelers. But you mentioned a few European countries that are really investing in electric bus fleets. So there are major transitions happening both in highly urban, wealthy nations like those in Europe and, you know, less wealthy developing nations. And I find that really interesting. So are there parallels in those countries that we should observe? And is it happening essentially on the non-Americas side of the world? Are the Americas also electrifying?
0: Yeah, so in terms of North America, the rollback of major sort of federal subsidy programs and support for electrification of our transport sort of had an impact on essentially all of the sectors. So two and three wheelers electrification was never big in North America, mostly because of motorcycle questions. These are much more difficult to electrify. And we see that as a major barrier to sort of wider two wheelers electrification around the world. But then we've seen a drop in passenger electric vehicle sales as well as a sort of drop in electric bus sales in North America. And this was all caused by this major regulatory pushback that we've seen when it comes to electrification of transport.
1: So the policy really needs to support this development of the industry, sounds like.
0: Policy is crucial, and I would want to add to it, I think stable and predictable policy is crucial, because stable and predictable policy will enable the risking of the investments that are required to bring that electrification to the levels that, you know, some governments are targeting. So I think stable and predictable policy, not only having a policy, if it changes every 2 years, it really doesn't do much for deployment.
1: Right. Yeah. You mentioned electric motorcycles, and I think this is really interesting because as a person who doesn't ride a motorcycle or a scooter, to me, they don't seem that different. But you pointed out when we spoke before that particularly in North America or the U.S., motorcycles are really a leisure vehicle, and they are substantially heavier and bigger than a lot of these highly used daily commuting mopeds that are in other countries. So can you unpack a little bit more why motorcycles in particular are difficult to electrify?
0: So I think it all stems from the sort of performance metrics that buyers of motorcycles look at. So you need the speed and you need the agility, and you also want a lot of range because you will often use them for much longer distances than the typical sort of moped or scooter user that uses electric two and three wheelers for city commuting. So I think achieving all of this in a motorcycle is quite difficult. So you need significant size batteries to get that performance in, and especially the range that makes the vehicle heavier. And it also makes it a bit more expensive because those batteries can be pretty pricey still. So that impacts the upfront price of the vehicle, makes it more expensive to buy, and consumers basically don't consider it. And we've seen this play out as well in Brazil, right? Where consumers, they favor higher displacement motorcycles that can handle highway speeds, more difficult terrain over scooters or mopeds. And I believe one of the limiting factors in our outlook were much longer distances that drivers in Brazil have to do compared to some other markets, that those lower powered electric mopeds and scooters really can't match on range.
1: The BNEF outlook has road fuel demand peaking in 2029 and then plateauing rather than, you know, dropping off dramatically. For a listener who hears this phrase, peak oil demand, and imagines, you know, a turning point, what does a plateau mean for emissions over the next decade?
0: Well, I think in that sense, it's not going to be a sudden drop in emissions. It's going to be much more a plateau. And that's because electrification doesn't sort of move at the same speed in all of the markets that we're observing. There's still a large part of the world which is urbanizing very quickly. The GDP per capita is growing very quickly. And these are the markets where demand for mobility increases.

0: phases, and it doesn't necessarily mean that all of that new mobility will be electric from the start, at least not until the prices can sort of come lower and compete with combustion vehicles. And then the second thing is fleet replacement rates. So sales are accelerating really quickly, but it doesn't mean that fleet replaces as quickly. So in our outlook, there's still a large share, even by 2040, 2050, of combustion vehicles on the road, which will continue to emit CO2 emissions.
1: Yeah, I mean, just to put that in even more basic language, just because we sell more electric vehicles doesn't necessarily mean that the fossil fuel operated vehicles disappear. They're still on the roads in a lot of cases, or they may be sold to somebody else who continues to drive them as opposed to retired, right?
0: Yeah.
1: So the net zero scenario requires 515 million more electric two and three wheelers on the road by 2050 than you currently project in your report. If you were in a role of advising a government on the single highest leverage thing they could do to close that gap, what would it be?
0: So it's a very difficult question, but I'm a big fan of various sort of combustion vehicle bans, whether they're direct or indirect. I believe that these are some of the more effective tools in getting the road transport closer to net zero. Policies like this really send a clear directional signal to automakers. While sticking to it over a longer time allows for the risking of that various investment that needs to be made to achieve net zero targets. But I also do realize that ICE bans or ICE phase out targets are often...
1: And ICE is internal combustion engine.
0: ICE is internal combustion engine, yes. But I do realize that these are often politically contentious and very difficult to implement and hold on to. So I think my advice would be that whatever way you choose to achieve net zero road transport, keep the very important objective in front of you all the time. And by that, I mean the energy security and decoupling from volatile oil prices, and then stick to the plan. So stable and predictable policy is really what allowed China to become that global EV powerhouse. And this is what the industry really needs to deliver on those ambitious net zero targets.
1: Great. We'll leave it there for today. Alexandra O'Donovan is head of electrified transport at Bloomberg New Energy Finance. Thank you so much for joining us on Climate One.
0: Thank you for having me.
1: Coming up, why electrification of these smaller vehicles makes sense in places like India.
2: When you are looking at the electricity price versus the petrol price or diesel price on a per kilometer basis, it's substantially less. Like we are talking about almost 70% less.
1: That's ahead when Climate One continues.

0: This is Climate One. I'm Kusha Navadar. In a lot of the world, the roads aren't dominated by cars at all. They're full of two- and three-wheelers. Think scooters like Vespas, motorbikes, and auto rickshaws carrying people and packages through crowded cities. A few years ago, those vehicles started to electrify rapidly, as we hear in this CBC report.
1: In the jumble of New Delhi traffic, chaos is a given. And so are these electric rickshaws jockeying for space, zooming from one spot to the next. It's an EV revolution, some say, that's overtaken India's capital and several other northern states.
0: And more recently, in places like Kenya, motorbike taxis, or boda bodas, are going electric to save on skyrocketing fossil fuel prices or avoid fuel shortages.
2: As an electric bike rider, I won't be affected. I'll still be at work like everyone else, running an electric bike, so I'm at an advantage because my work doesn't stop.
0: That's from a DW News story. To find out more about the impact these vehicles really have, I talked with Samhita Shilidhar, principal at the clean energy nonprofit RMI. She grew up in India, which along with China accounts for around 90% of the two- and three-wheeler market. She says transportation there differs from what we're used to here in the U.S.
3: So if you imagine transportation in India versus U.S., the streets in India, they look completely different. In the U.S., we are seeing multiple lanes, cars, jeeps, SUVs, pickup trucks driving on it versus in India. When you look at the road, it's a lot of two- and three-wheelers. So if you look at the magnitude, it's like 70% of the vehicles are two- and three-wheelers. And the magnitude that you're looking at is also very different, right? Like there are 260 million two-wheelers running on Indian roads.
4: Oh, wow. So
3: very different as compared
4: to
3: the U.S.
4: Alexis Madrigal, next time
3: and,
4: on forum.
3: The
4: federal government has been
3: The lanes are not as followed as in the U.S., so that kind of creates a very different environment in terms of driving as well. Even if you look at the commercial usages, so if you look at deliveries or ride-hailing market, that is predominantly driven by two-wheelers and three-wheelers.
0: You know, it's interesting because the vehicle that's actually displacing the most oil is an electric scooter or a rickshaw.
4: Alexis
0: and that's
4: Madrigal,
0: especially true in India.
4: Forum.
0: So
4: the federal
0: what do you think
4: government
0: tipped the economics
4: scrambling
0: for these vehicles?
3: So when you are looking at the electricity price versus the petrol price or diesel price on a per kilometer basis, it's substantially less. Like we are talking about almost 70% less depending on the electricity
0: oh,
3: prices.
0: Wow. Yeah.
3: So that makes your day-to-day spending on your two-wheeler very less as compared to your conventional petrol vehicles. So that is one of the biggest reasons. Second is also convenience is coming out to be one of the reasons why electric two-wheelers are getting more and more popularity as compared to IC engine two-wheelers. So this battery, which is just 2 to 4 kilowatt hour, it gets charged. You can charge it at home. There are also options to swap the battery if you have a swapping vehicle where you can swap the this 10, 12 kilogram battery in a matter of few minutes.
0: So it sounds like in terms of the economics, the feasibility and also the cost differential when you look at two and three wheelers are even more apparent than when you look at bigger cars, when you make the shift from a combustible engine to a battery.
3: Yes. So when you look at total cost of ownership, which is basically cost of buying a vehicle, your purchase price, as well as cost of operating your vehicle, which includes your fuel prices, electricity prices, maintenance prices. On average, in India, two-wheelers are almost 40% less as compared to petrol counterparts. So over the lifetime of the vehicle, you are saving almost 40% of your costs.
0: Wow. If for a gig driver, what is that? What difference does that make in their life? Like, are we talking about 2 extra weeks of groceries? Like, can you contextualize that savings for us?
3: Yes, I think that is going to mean almost more than 2 weeks of groceries, to be honest.
0: Yeah.
3: Again, a question that is contextualized, it varies so much between different kind of cities and different kind of purchasing power. But you're almost looking at reducing their spending by 40%. You're looking at increasing their income. It can also just help you towards any of your day-to-day needs. So I think it is definitely making a big difference in terms of livelihood of gig economy workers as well.
0: So in this, it is a significant development in their quality of life, without changing behavior besides using electricity instead of using fossil fuels, basically, is the switch. And like buying a different model of, and so whatever extra upfront cost there is for the vehicle. What about on the health side? Because that is crucial too. Like, is the shift having any noticeable effect on air quality, on the health of the drivers?
3: Yes. So electric vehicles have no direct tailpipe emissions as compared to ICE engine vehicles, right? So your air pollution is substantially less as compared to your petrol or diesel vehicles. So drivers are definitely experiencing a lot less health impact directly when it comes from using a petrol vehicle as compared to electric vehicle. And it's not just for drivers, it is for all of the citizens.
0: This makes me wonder, how do you get around?
3: Yeah, so I personally have my own two-wheeler. That is how I would drive around most of the times when I'm in India. Typically, when you're looking at personal usage of two-wheelers, you're looking at 20, 30 kilometers max a day. If I'm hailing a ride, typically auto rickshaws are most convenient. They are most readily available. And as you mentioned, 60% of auto rickshaws, three-wheelers are already electric in India right now. So you are either just hailing a ride or you're booking it through any of the ride-hailing apps. So in those cases, you're looking at three-wheeler or four-wheeler.
0: Is your two-wheeler electric?
3: We have bought an electric two-wheeler back home in India now in our household. But when I was using it, this was like almost 10 years ago when I was in India. At that time, it was unfortunately ICE, but now we have an electric two-wheeler at home. Yeah.
0: And India has been trying to build swapping, like the ease of battery swapping and interoperability into its EV transition through a formal battery swapping. So why is that such a natural fit for two-wheelers, for three-wheelers?
3: Yeah, in India, we are seeing a mix of charging and swapping. But in some of the countries in Southeast Asia and Africa, the markets are predominant swapping. For example, Nigeria, you're looking at 90% of the electric two-wheelers are swapping. Especially when it comes to two-wheeler swapping becomes interesting because your battery size is so small. You're looking at 2 to 4 kilowatt hour. So you're really looking at like a 10 kilo battery that is relatively much easier to swap just on your own. Interesting things with swapping is that a lot of companies are now then selling your vehicle without a battery. So your big part of your upfront cost of electric vehicles is now reduced, which is often a barrier. And then they are providing you pay-as-you-go or battery-as-a-service kind of a model where you just have to keep on paying per swap. So that way, your initial cost barrier is substantially lower.
0: Do you know how much the cost of a new vehicle with a battery accounts for just the battery? Like how much is the battery relative to the rest of the vehicle?
3: Like almost 30 to 40% of the cost.
0: Wow. So you can save like 40% and then go to a subscription model.
3: Exactly.
0: Very interesting. But what about swapping itself? Because I mentioned interoperability. I used to have an electric car. I had to carry around at least one adapter to make sure that I could charge it at any given time. I imagine that if you're in a subscription model, you might be locked into one brand maybe. Like what is India's work in trying to make it as easy as possible to swap batteries?
3: I think that is where standardization plays a really big role, that if, especially with respect to battery swapping as a model, there are certain standards that are often set by countries to make sure that there is interoperability between different types of swapping infrastructure. But a lot of times, swapping vehicles are often used by commercial vehicles. And commercial players. So drivers are using those. So a lot of times your fleet operators who are basically owning and operating these vehicles who are partnering with drivers have their own depots, which are often used for swapping. When fleet operators try to work with different vehicle manufacturers, they also are someone who are making sure that there is interoperability into the ecosystem.
0: We've been talking a lot about drivers. Yeah. How about riders? Does switching to electric for ride-hailing cabs or for delivery service, as the consumer who's experiencing the service, does switching to electric change at all? I'm wondering from your own personal experience if it does.
3: Yeah, I think you hear different kind of experiences from different players, right? I mean, there are a lot of riders or a lot of consumers who have anxiety associated with change, anxiety associated with new technology in the first. Definitely, I don't want to kind of, you know, not acknowledge that. But more and more as the market matures, you also start seeing increasing level of confidence, right? One quick personal anecdote that I want to share is my experience that I had in Nairobi. As part of my research work, completely research work, I just decided to spend a couple of hours by a swapping station in Nairobi during one of my first trips. And I was just speaking with some of the riders in terms of understanding why have they chosen an electric two-wheeler, electric Boda Boda, as compared to a petrol Boda Boda. And I spoke with a lot of women drivers as well. And some of the reasons that they shared with me were just on convenience with respect to comfort. They were like, these vehicles are way less bumpy, especially on the roads in Kenya or similar roads in the rest of the part of Global South, right? So way more comfortable. And another interesting element that they shared is a lot of times these electric vehicles are often undertaken by private sector players. So they just have way more confidence in terms of the formalization of the whole market. So as compared to an ICE Boda Boda, a lot of times which they are not sure if it is owned by, if the driver is also, you know, like does the driver even own the license, or how formalized is this sector? When you're booking an electric Boda Boda, you know that it is regulated. You know that the driver has gone through the whole training. So it just creates more and more confidence, more and more safety related element as well associated with this whole transition. So for riders, it is convenience, it is safety, it is comfort that is also supporting with this whole case.
0: Wow, that's super interesting. That's an interesting side effect. And then also you were talking about comfort. Why is it more comfortable?
3: I think just generally there are relatively less moving parts with the entire electric vehicle. A lot of these models are also new as compared to a lot of old models that are typically there with respect to petrol or diesel vehicles. And just newer technology, which comes with relatively kind of better all-in-all vehicle models.
0: It's a new car. Yeah. It's a new bike. It's going to have better everything, kind of.
3: Exactly.
0: That makes sense. You know, Africa is often where this story gets told that it's like the next India, but the starting conditions are really different, aren't they? I mean, there's patchier grids, there's less domestic manufacturing, and there's smaller two and three-wheeler fleets to begin with. So where does the India model actually translate to markets like Kenya, like Rwanda, like Nigeria?
3: Yeah, so if you're looking at African countries, as you rightly mentioned, there are a lot of challenges with respect to grid. There are lots of challenges that with respect to manufacturing that need to be addressed. But that is where some of the most innovative models are coming into the play. For example, there are a lot of companies who are looking into microgrid, like solar power generation for charging infrastructure on site, and that can be combined with charging infrastructure for electric vehicles. So that is kind of becoming more and more popular. But the most critical learnings from India, for example, for Africa are with respect to how different policy mechanisms and how different financing mechanisms have really helped with spurring the market. So policy has really acted as a catalyst in India in terms of just setting the overall tone, setting the overall signal in terms of why electrification is important, how it is a priority, and that has helped industry grow in terms of manufacturing as well as adoption. So there are a lot of parallel learnings that can be drawn from markets in Africa in terms of what kind of subsidies, what kind of sequencing of different policies is really important in terms of creating that confidence into the whole market, and then different financing models as well, because a lot of times the bottleneck is the high upfront cost of electric vehicles, right? Like your sticker price is much higher. So how can you make sure that you're offering different kinds of innovative business models, or you're offering different kinds of affordable lending models for electric vehicles, and how can you structure risks, financing risks, so that you're creating less barrier to adoption from the consumer and driver's end?
0: If you're saying that one thing some of these countries can learn from India is government policy to spur partnerships and incentives through subsidies, my question is, do you see that as a potential bottleneck? Because at some point, the subsidies will end, the partnerships might fizzle out. Will that make the adoption then decrease?
3: I think that is where we really have to look at transportation as a whole system challenge or a whole system equation, right? Policy is definitely a catalyst, but in terms of scaling the market, financing partnerships are going to play more and more role. So policy definitely supports with respect to setting the tone, setting the direction. Urban, the market is at a nascent stage, but eventually financing has to keep up. Eventually, once policy and financing is there in the system, then private sector players, OEMs catch up in terms of economies of scale, and that kind of creates this whole loop, learning loop, in terms of feedback loop, in terms of supporting the market more and more.
0: Since I'm into motorcycles, my understanding is that East Africa has become a real testing ground for electric motorcycle startups.
3: Yes.
0: Thinking of like the Boda Boda taxis in Nairobi, yeah, and Kampala. Can you just tell me quickly like what the outlook is for those areas in East Africa?
3: Yeah, so East Africa is one of the places where electric motorcycles are becoming more and more popular. Surprisingly, electric motorcycles are relatively less popular in India. We are looking at electric mopeds, right? So there are so many learnings that can be drawn from the Boda Boda experience. I think it's all fit to purpose. What I mean by that is the type of vehicles that need to be developed in every ecosystem must meet the need of the market. So if you look at the vehicles in two-wheelers in India, a lot of those are personal use or they are used for deliveries. Versus if you're looking at the market in Kenya, they are used for ride-hailing. In India, relatively, two-wheeler ride-hailing vehicles are less popular. So depending on what even the need of the market is, you're looking at different kinds of vehicles prevailing this electric vehicle transition.
0: Okay, so 10 years from now, okay? Mm-hmm. Are there general trends that you anticipate seeing in this sector for two and three wheelers globally? And yeah, if not, are there specific places where you're like, oh, I think this is going to happen?
3: Oh, that's an interesting question. I feel like electric two and three wheelers are going to start becoming a norm in a lot of global South countries. I feel like we are already seeing that with India. We are already seeing that with some countries in Southeast Asia, some countries in Latin America. I feel like more and more adoption is definitely going towards electric vehicles. So the future is electric when it comes to two and three wheelers in a lot of these places. If I were to kind of predict few other things in next 10 years, I also feel like the charging infrastructure hopefully is going to become a lot more prevalent. Hopefully the commercial two and three wheelers start becoming more and more electric, and kind of private two wheelers follow that. Hopefully with economies of scale, the capital cost, the purchase price, right, which is still one of the barriers that a lot of people are facing, hopefully that does get resolved and relative financial risks in the ecosystem are cumulatively much lower. So hopefully the market is there. And then looking beyond two and three wheelers, I really hope that the learnings from two, three wheeler market can also inform learnings for other sectors, because ultimately looking into trucks, looking into light commercial vehicles, looking into buses, it's also so important, because even though they are relatively fewer in number when it comes to vehicles on the road, but they are disproportionately contributing to air pollution, greenhouse gas emissions costs, especially associated with the whole logistics sector.
0: I'm excited to see the way it goes. It sounds very exciting. Samhita Shiladhar is principal at RMI. Thank you so much for talking to us.
3: Thank you so much, Kushai. It was a pleasure.
0: Coming up, in the U.S., two- and three-wheelers might not be taking off as much as they are in India and China, but there are some interesting smaller EVs that are growing more popular.
5: Golf carts have a way of just, like, triggering joy. They're fundamentally different. They're a lot smaller. And they can actually be better in certain situations than a giant SUV.
0: That's up next when Climate One returns.

0: This is Climate One. I'm Kusha Navidar. We've spent this hour talking mostly about the electrifying trend among small vehicles, which are generally lighter and more efficient to begin with. But in the United States, the trend has run the other way. Our cars keep getting bigger and heavier. David Zipper has a name for that shift. He's a contributing writer at Bloomberg, co-host of the podcast Look Both Ways, and he calls the phenomenon car bloat.
1: So car bloat, I define as sort of the confluence of two concurrent trends. One is this shift in the United States away from sedans and station wagons toward SUVs and pickups. So in the 1970s, SUVs and pickups were relatively rare. They're work vehicles. About 20% of the vehicle fleet was SUVs and pickups. And now it's actually over 80%. The station wagons are basically gone, and lots of people use a pickup or a SUV in lieu of a sedan. And then the second trend that I include within car bloat is just the ongoing expansion of the individual models.
0: Like actual volume, you're saying? Like the volume of the car, or
1: the size of it and the weight.
0: Size of it.
1: So
0: yes.
1: Yeah. So the car is getting bloated, literally, I would argue.
0: Yeah.
1: So like the Ford F-150 pickup is, you know, long-standing, best-selling vehicle in America. And in the last 35 years, it's gained about 1,000 pounds and 5 inches of height. So you put those two trends together, you have a lot more very big cars on the road. And I think that's a problem.
0: Yeah, it's been argued that by building even bigger, pricier cars, that automakers are actually inviting disruption from below, because like now we're seeing Telos K-inspired mini truck, Bezos-backed Slate. Are we seeing that kind of disruption?
1: I fun question. I feel like it's been a long time coming, and I think Detroit has made itself very vulnerable. It's kind of crazy for those of us who are old enough to remember the Ford Taurus of the 1990s and stuff like that.
0: Mm-hmm.
1: Like, you know, sedans were widespread with from Ford and GM and whatnot, Chrysler. There isn't a single entry-level sedan that the Detroit automakers make for Americans at all anymore, because it's just more profitable for the OEMs in Detroit, the car companies, to make SUVs and pickups. So if you want a sedan, you basically have to get a foreign automaker. And to your point, I do believe that that makes the automakers vulnerable when there's a shift in consumer preferences.
0: Let's talk about e-bikes for a second. When it comes to e-bikes, what did Europe get right that might actually translate to other places?
1: They incentivized them, for one thing, to give people a chance to try them out. There were a lot of national level incentives for e-bikes, which actually have been proposed in Congress in past years, but never enacted. And I think that that's a great way to get people to try them. A lot of them have been retired now because e-bikes are so widespread in many parts of Europe that they don't really need to introduce more people to them. Unlike, I would argue, in the U.S. I think it's a great way to just give people a taste, encourage them to try it, because e-bikes are just so practical and so fun that if you give people a flavor for it, they'll go with it. I don't actually know if Europe did this first, but I think there's some American jurisdictions like Vermont and Oakland that have done something I think is really smart, which is to go beyond actually the electric bike share systems and have e-bike libraries. You basically can sign up like going to a library and checking out a book. You can go to the e-bike library and check out an e-bike for a week to give it a try.
0: Wow.
1: Actually, Paris did it long before U.S. jurisdictions. But again, it gets to this concept of, look, just try it out. We know it's different. It's a lot cheaper than a car, God knows, but it's still a major investment for a lot of people. And maybe it makes sense to have it for a few days to see how it fits into your life. And then you can make the decision you want to.
0: Well, it's interesting because I think more e-bikes are sold in the U.S. than electric cars. And that happened largely without federal help. So what does that adoption rate tell us? There must be huge demand for it.
1: There is. There's been local help. Mm-hmm. Denver famously was the first big city to offer a pretty generous e-bike rebate, which like it was way oversubscribed. People joked that getting a rebate from Denver was like trying to get Taylor Swift concert tickets. Like you had to be like hitting refresh over and over and over again. But it was covered in the Washington Post and all this like national news was made from it and inspired a lot of jurisdictions from Portland, Oregon to DC where I live, a lot of other places, the state of Connecticut to create their own e-bike rebates. So I just want to be clear. The federal government has done nothing, but there's been some interest at the state and local level, which is great. But a lot of people who've taken bike share rides that are electric, that can be like a gateway drug where like, oh, this is awesome. And then they want to buy their own e-bike. Sure. And by the way, fun factoid, maybe for listeners, the utilization, across bike share networks in the US that have both pedal bikes and e-bikes is way higher for e-bikes. It's actually like the average e-bike that's part of City Bike or where I live, Capital Bike Share in DC, that average e-bike will be used 3 times more in a day than a pedal bike. People love them. They're really they useful. Love them. And you have to pay for it, right? Like you pay more or sometimes pay at all. So, you know, you ask why are e-bikes getting so popular in the US? I think because they are fun and they fulfill a real need and the incentives help. But I think the word is actually now getting out. And I frankly find the e-bike growing popularity to be one of the more inspiring trends in transportation in North America.
0: It's so interesting because, you know, 10 years ago, 2015, I was living in DC and I used the bike share program there and there were no battery powered bikes. It was all just
1: early days.
0: Early days. And to see the trend now, it feels like a microcosm of like this wider trend of adoption happening in the United States. And Portland's Clean Energy Community Benefits Fund, couple others like you're mentioning that are incentivizing folks to actually pick up these bikes. Yeah. What effect are these programs having beyond just like introducing folks to the idea of an e-bike if it is so difficult to get a rebate in the first place?
1: Yeah, so the studies are just coming out now. It takes time to really analyze the impacts. But what we've seen is encouraging. I think in Denver, there was a study showing that people are using the e-bikes in lieu of cars to a large extent. And anecdotally, you can find lots of people like that. I was just reading an article about a guy in Portland who's like, my car is collecting dust ever since I got my e-bike through the rebate program over the summer. But I think that this makes sense if you stop and think a bit about how pedal bikes are used in the US. And this is actually an interesting distinction with Europe. For those who've spent a lot of time in both places, in a lot of European cities, bikes are a mode of transportation, right? Mm-hmm. If you've ever been to the Netherlands, people are using whatever bike to get around wherever. So if you get an e-bike, you're basically just, oh, I can get around more easily, but it's not actually a change necessarily. And you're thinking of how you use a two-wheeler to navigate your world. America, to a large extent, and you and I live in cities that are a little bit unusual in this way. DC and New York have a little more biking than most places. But in general, as a friend of mine put it, who does micromobility work, sort of like analysis for a living, he's like, in America, a bike is something that you put in your car and you drive out to a trail that, and then you drive around in a circle and then you put it back in your car and you go home. And there's nothing wrong with recreational cycling, but as I think that when you try an e-bike, it's actually a paradigm shift. Because it can conquer those hills. It can get you to a place without being sweaty necessarily. It's actually much more practical day to day, especially if you start thinking about like e-cargo bikes where you can put kids or go to the grocery store. So this is actually, I think, an important distinction between how e-bikes could be used in America versus in Europe. But it takes time to appreciate it. When you stick a battery onto that bike, it actually becomes way more useful for many Americans' lives.
0: Another topic that you've written about, which I have thoroughly enjoyed, is not just e-bikes, it's golf carts. And I want to talk about that for a second. So golf carts have actually jumped from retirement communities like the Villages into places like Scottsdale and downtown Tampa. What have you seen with golf cart adoption?
1: Oh, I love, golf carts is really fun, isn't it? The other thing too about golf carts is that, even more so than with e-bikes, whenever I mention golf carts, people's eyes light up.
0: Right.
1: I forget his name, but there was a city council member in New York who on April Fool's Day a few years ago did a like social media post saying like, so the city has decreed that, you know, south of of 34th Street, only golf carts, no cars. That's the way New York is going to go. And you remember, like, all the response, people were like, this is awesome. Like, people were, like, genuinely excited until they realized that, oh, of course, this is not real. But no, golf carts have a way of just, like, triggering joy. So I'm a huge believer, like, in golf carts. You asked earlier in our conversation, is there a potential for disruption to the American automobile? And I think golf carts, along with e-bikes, are a part of it because they're a lot cheaper. They're fundamentally different. They're a lot smaller. And they can actually be better. A golf cart can be better in certain situations than a giant SUV. And I, a little bit of a inside track on understanding golf carts in this country, because my wife happens to be from an exurb of Atlanta called Peachtree City that is like the mecca of golf carts in this country. It is an exurb of maybe 40,000 people built after World War II and not far from the airport, for those who know Atlanta. The community of Peachtree City was built up basically with golf courses in like the 50s and 60s, and they created some golf paths that people started using to get around even when they weren't playing golf. Like, huh, this is interesting. So fast forward, it's a quick growing town. It's a really nice place to be. And 40,000 people, and there's a total of 13,000 households there and 10,000 registered golf carts.
0: Wow.
1: And there's like kids, there's older people, there's families, everything. So I went there and I did a deep dive story for Business Week, sort of understanding how it changed quality of life. And honestly, it's one of the most fun stories I've ever done because, you know, I went to the high school, which is just like a parking lot filled with golf carts.
0: With golf carts.
1: Yeah.
0: Oh man.
1: And you have like the guys who are like doing like weird, stupid moves to impress the girls and, you know, whatever else. Like, I'm sure somebody ends up in a ditch sometimes, but I'd rather the guy be in a ditch in a golf cart rather than being an SUV. And I interviewed a couple 16-year-olds who were like, yeah, it's great. I can't legally drive a car, but I can, or 15-year-olds, I should say, but I can legally drive a golf cart. So my friends and I have independence we'd never otherwise have. It's given me a real sense of my community and helped me connect with people. And I love it. And by the way, the parents, like, thank God my kid can get around without me schlepping them everywhere because they're in a golf cart. And then I talked with elderly people who said it's a godsend having a golf cart. Like, one guy told me I had a surgery on my leg. I couldn't drive, but I could use a golf cart.
0: Yeah, yeah.
1: And so in the evenings, you see families in golf carts going to get ice cream together. And they're chattering. They're always saying hi to one another as they pass them. And I interviewed the mayor of Peachtree City. I was like, how have golf carts really changed this town? And she told me something that has always stayed with me. She's like, they genuinely make Peachtree City more friendly. And I was like, what do you mean? She said, well, if I pass someone who's a neighbor or someone I vaguely know in a golf cart, I'm going to stop and wave, chat for a minute. If we were both in cars, I would never do that.
0: Yeah, totally. But David, is this predicated on having like the town that's built around golf courses, like you said? How would this apply to cities outside of Peachtree City?
1: No, and totally appropriate. So I should be clear. Peachtree City was master planned and there was a very forward-looking master planner named Joel Cowan who built it up. To make sure there were these car-free paths, golf cart paths, they call them, connecting various communities. So it's an entirely appropriate question. And my response is, you're right. You can't just turn every suburb into Peachtree City. However, what's fascinating to me is in the last few years, you've seen golf carts pop up in small towns in rural Georgia. I know this because I've driven through them. Cleveland just legalized golf carts on public roads last year. And
0: really?
1: South Carolina updated statewide rules. So golf carts are being used increasingly in places that were not designed with dedicated networks for them. And people are seeing value in them, even in traditionally designed American towns and cities. All this is being done without any encouragement from the federal government at all or anything like that. It's all from the grassroots level up.
0: David Zipper is contributing writer at Bloomberg and co-host of Look Both Ways with David and Wes. David, thanks so much for talking to us about cars. It's one of my favorite subjects.
1: My pleasure. Thank you so much for having me.
0: That's our show. Thanks for listening. You can see what our team is reading by subscribing to our newsletter. Sign up at climateone.org.
2: 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Our team includes Jenny Park, Austin Colon, Megan Basilia, Brad Marshland, and Kusha Navadar. 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I'm Ariana Brocious.
3: Republicans are gathering for their first ever midterm convention in Dallas. 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
5: Hello, you're with Newsday from the BBC World Service with Anne Soy in Nairobi and Rob Young in London.
6: The UK government is to announce restrictions on trade with settlers in the occupied West Bank.
5: The UK says it's concerned about the impact on the prospects for a two-state solution. Israel has said it could retaliate. We'll hear from the American ambassador to Israel.
7: If the Brits go and put some kind of boycott and sanctions on them, the repercussions are going to be significant. 25% of the medicines that are purchased in the UK are manufactured in Israel. So where will you replace those?
5: And Canada has implemented trade tariffs of up to 50% on some US goods in an increasingly combative trade war, as President Trump threatens to stop the sale of Canadian aeroplanes in the United States. First, a bulletin of the latest news.
8: BBC News with David Harper. Canadian tariffs on a range of US goods worth around $20 billion are coming into effect. It follows a collapse in trade talks which resulted in President Trump slapping 50% tariffs on some $20 billion worth of Canadian products. BC Adebayo reports.
9: Canada is hitting around $20 billion US dollars worth of American imports with tariffs of between 15 and 50%. Around 700 products are affected, among them steel and aluminium, dairy products, fridges, washing machines, electronics, and agricultural equipment. The Canadian government says it is matching Washington's latest tariffs dollar for dollar and rate for rate. Trade talks have stalled and the dispute may be widening. President Trump has now threatened to stop the Canadian aircraft maker Bombardier from selling planes in the US unless it builds planes there.
8: The British government is to set out proposals later on Tuesday designed to ban goods made in Israeli settlements in the occupied West Bank, including agricultural products. Last week, the Foreign Secretary Ed Miliband told MPs the government wanted to reset its policy on Israel. Here's Paul Adams.
10: Under Keir Starmer, the government began to take action against Jewish settlers and their supporters almost 2 years ago. Since taking office, Andy Burnham and his Foreign Secretary, Ed Miliband, have indicated a determination to go much further. Successive British governments have described settlements as illegal under international law, but stopped short of banning their products or preventing British companies from dealing with them. That could soon change. The Israeli government has already reacted with fury to reports that a ban might be coming. The Foreign Minister, Gideon Saar, warned that Israel would retaliate, but didn't spell out how.
8: The medical charity Médecins Sans Frontières is warning that international funding cuts have closed healthcare facilities across Sudan, contributing to the collapse of the country's fragile health system. MSF said that dozens of organisations have been forced to pull out of Sudan because they were unable to find alternative funding after the US cut foreign aid. Here's our Africa correspondent, Barbara Plattusher.
11: In central Darfur, for example, 45 general healthcare centres stopped receiving support. In one displacement camp there, daily patient visits dropped from 200 to barely 40, and vaccinations stopped. MSF said people were now forced to travel long, dangerous, and expensive journeys to receive treatment at functioning hospitals. The medical charity said the U.S. was still the largest donor to Sudan, but overall funding has been significantly shrinking, with European governments also reducing international assistance.
8: Saudi Arabia says Iran-backed Houthis in Yemen have carried out a wave of drone and missile attacks on its energy utilities, injuring more than 70 people. Among the locations hit were King Khalid Military Air Base, Abha International Airport, and facilities belonging to the state-owned oil giant Aramco in Abha and Jizan. The energy ministry said fires broke out, halting some operations. World News from the BBC. Russia has resumed its nighttime strikes on the Ukrainian capital Kyiv after a three-day halt. The authorities said at least two people were killed and seven wounded. The strikes damaged buildings across the city, including a five-story apartment block in the Solomyansky district, while vehicles caught fire in the Podilsky district. Indonesia's main international airport in the capital and several other key air hubs have reopened after days of closure caused by ash from a volcanic eruption. The Transport Ministry reported that five airports on Java, including Jakarta's, are operating again as Mount Anak Krakatau calms. Lisa Tambunan is in Jakarta.
12: Data showed that more than 3,000 flights were disrupted over the 2 days that airports were closed, and this impacted hundreds and thousands of people. The conditions have slightly improved this morning, and Indonesia's main airport has resumed operations. Flights are gradually starting to return to normal. However, some airlines are still taking precaution and have modified flights throughout the day.
8: Investigators have recovered the flight data and cockpit voice recorders from the wreckage of an Amazon cargo plane that overran a runway at Miami International Airport. The Boeing 767 on a flight from Puerto Rico crossed a perimeter road and struck vehicles, killing five people and injuring five others. President Trump has floated the idea of renaming the U.S. state of New Mexico as New America. In social media posts, he shared a map of the state with the word Mexico crossed out, along with an AI-generated video of himself altering a welcome sign. New Mexico's state governor, a Democrat, said the idea was not up for debate. The U.S. federal government has no authority to change a state's name. The latest gesture comes as trade talks with Mexico reach a critical stage. BBC News.
5: Thank you very much indeed for that bulletin. Hello, you're with Newsday from the BBC World Service, live from Nairobi with Anne Soy, and from London with me, Rob Young. Thanks very much for being with us today. This half hour, we're going to focus on the announcement, or expected announcement, of sanctions by the UK towards the occupied West Bank, Israeli settlers. Some of the main titles of the UK newspapers have that on the front page. The Guardian says the UK hardens its stance on Israel with a ban on illegal settlements trade. The Times says the PM is to declare a trade ban on settlements in the West Bank, adding that Andy Burnham, the newish Prime Minister, risks retaliation by Israel and the US. We are going to get into that this half hour.
6: And shortly we'll bring you the reaction of the American ambassador to Israel, and we welcome your messages on this story. Our text number is +44 77 86 20 50 85. As Rob was just mentioning on the headlines there in the UK, now the British government is set to announce new restrictions on buying goods made in Jewish settlements in the Israeli-occupied West Bank. That is according to what the BBC understands. The Foreign Secretary, Ed Miliband, is expected to outline the measures in Parliament today, which could include restrictions on trade in agricultural products from settlements. Last week, Miliband said that he would unveil a comprehensive set of British government policy on Israel. The Israeli government has previously warned it would retaliate if any new measures were introduced.
5: Well, settlements are illegal under international law, and recent months have seen a rise in violence towards Palestinians in the West Bank by settlers. The Israeli government has previously warned it would retaliate if any new measures were introduced. But what about the United States? Will that also retaliate as a close ally and friend of Israel? I've been speaking to the U.S. ambassador to Israel, Mike Huckabee.
13: I think the Trump administration would be the best to answer that from Washington, but I would tell you that it's probably going to have a very negative effect that does not meet whatever goal maybe that the Brits have. Let me correct one thing. I've heard several times comments about settlements in the occupied West Bank. I would say that you got to remember that under Oslo, Israel has every right to build communities in Area C. There's Areas A, B, and C. If the Brits go and put some kind of boycott and sanctions on them, the repercussions are going to be significant. 25% of the medicines that are purchased in the UK are manufactured in Israel. So where will you replace those? And I guess a big question is, why put this kind of pressure on Israel? Is the UK also putting the same kind of very strong sanction on North Korea, on China, on Russia? I don't know why Israel is being singled out for this kind of attention.
5: When it comes to the West Bank, Israel argues the territory is disputed. Most governments around the world, the United Nations also say that those settlements are illegal under international law. But if the United Kingdom does go ahead with this policy, should it expect consequences from the United States?
13: Oh, I think without a doubt there will be. And it's not just from the federal government. I don't know if you've been keeping up with the fact that states like Florida, very large state, does a lot of business with the UK. Under Florida law, and there are other states that will have the similar law, if the Brits do something like this with a partner, Israel, then they will not be able to do business in Florida, which means you're going to have a huge economic impact on British businesses who will be banned from doing business, not just in Florida, but in a number of states across the country.
5: Well, the newish British Prime Minister, Andy Burnham, spoke to Donald Trump on Monday. We don't know the contents of that call. Do you? Perhaps you can enlighten us as to how that went.
13: I was not party to the conversation, so I couldn't. And if I was party, I probably couldn't reveal it anyway. But I was not part of it.
5: Well, it was worth a try. If I can take you back to what you were saying before about your assertion that Israel has the right to build some of these settlements, and that is very much disputed. Does that
13: Who's
5: mean
13: it
5: then?
13: But
5: well, other governments. But does
13: in
5: that mean the United?
13: Sea.
5: Does that mean the United States recognizes these Israeli settlements in the West Bank as sovereign Israeli territory?
13: I think once again you have to separate areas A, B, and C. A lot of people don't even know there is such a thing. But if you don't, then it's going to be that you'll misinterpret what the agreement under Oslo in 1993 was. And that was a division of, I'll use the biblical and the historic terms, Judea and Samaria, that there was three distinct regions that were delineated. Areas A, under the Palestinian Authority. Area B, mostly under the Palestinian Authority, but with also Israeli military supervision. And then there's Area C, which is under Israeli supervision. There are 500,000 Israelis living in Area C in Judea and Samaria. Are you going to forcefully displace them? Are you saying that all of those communities, and we're not talking about trailer parks and caravans, we're talking about very well-developed communities with nice apartments and homes and libraries and schools and hospitals and storefronts. What do you suggest happened to those that were legally built? And when the term occupied comes in, it is occupied, but by the people who have a right to live there.
5: Do you recognize all Israeli settlements in the West Bank as sovereign Israeli territory?
13: If they're in Area C, and again, there's some nebulous wording about sovereignty, because I think there's still a lot of dispute as to exactly where the lines are. But the lines of A, B, and C are pretty clear, and the Palestinian Authority has control over Area A. They have mostly control of Area B. They do not have control of Area C. In fact, in Areas A and B, especially Area A, Jews and Israelis are prohibited from even entering those areas. So, for example, you go to Bethlehem, you drive up to the gate of the entry, and there's a big sign that says, if you're an Israeli, it is forbidden for you to go past this point. So when people say there's problems in Bethlehem and it's the Jews' fault, it's Israelis' fault, I would say, well, I'm sorry, but there's not a single Jew living there. There's not a single Israeli who's living in Bethlehem because they're prohibited. There's just a lot of misunderstanding about how this whole region of the world works. And quite frankly, sometimes it doesn't work very well at all.
5: Are you picking and choosing part of the Oslo Accord? Because it does talk about a two-state solution. Yet the building of settlements across the West Bank, and it is something known as E1, which seems to have precipitated this coming British move, that will, many people say, lead to the end of the possibility of the two-state solution. Indeed, a member of the Israeli cabinet has said so.
13: What really is going to lead to the end of a two-state solution is the fact that the Palestinian Authority has done nothing to reform. They continue to pay terrorists handsome salaries and pensions. If they're suicide bombers, their family gets a pension for the rest of eternity. Their textbooks are filled with incitement that teaches kids as young as 5 and 6 that one of their greatest aspirations is to kill Jewish people and to take over what is indisputably the land of Israel. That's where this whole idea of the river to the sea comes forth. The U.S. has been trying to get the PA to do some significant reforms, some simple ones since 2017. But the bigger question is, if there is a desire for a Palestinian state, how come the Palestinians themselves rejected the offer that would have given them 97% of everything they wanted throughout Judea and Samaria, including East Jerusalem? Yasser Arafat walked away from it and said, no, that's not what we want. It's not that we want just our land. We want to make sure that the Jews don't have any of theirs as well. And during the years between 1948 and 1967, when Jordan controlled everything in what you would call the West Bank, I'd call Judea and Samaria.

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1: Good morning. Mel Baker checking KQED traffic on the Richmond-San Rafael Bridge and the approaches between Canal Boulevard and Sir Francis Drake Boulevard. Sweeping work going on both the upper and lower deck. On the Bay Bridge, a touch of heavy traffic right immediately at the toll plaza. That probably won't stay there very long.

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1: I'm Dr. Anthony Lazowitz, and this is Climate Connections. As the climate warms, the biggest little city in the world, Reno, Nevada, is experiencing some of the biggest changes. Last fall, temperatures in Reno did not dip below freezing until November 19th. It was the city's latest fall freeze on record. And scientists from the nonprofit Climate Central have found that Reno's first fall freeze of the season is now happening 41 days later on average than it did in 1970. Among the more than 200 U.S. cities they analyzed, that's the longest delay.
2: And so it is a pattern.
1: Baker Perry, Nevada state climatologist, says the shift is driven by both global warming and rapid development as Reno's population booms and the city grows.
2: As Reno and other areas have grown and developed, we've seen an increase in surfaces that are made up of concrete, asphalt.
1: These surfaces absorb heat from the sun, making the city hotter than surrounding areas. Perry says data from Winnemucca and Boca Reservoir, two nearby areas that are more rural, show a fall freeze delay of about 2 weeks. That's significant, but much less than what Reno is experiencing. So people are contributing to Reno's warming climate in more ways than one.
3: 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To learn more about climate change, visit climateconnections.org.
4: On the next Fresh Air, author Casey Gerald. NPR named his 2018 memoir, There Will Be No Miracles Here, one of the best books of the year. His new book is called The Great Refusal, A New Vision for Resistance. Join us.

0: This is NPR News.
1: Member-supported KQED on Tuesday. I'm Dave Freeman at 6:19. We have KQED News ahead as you start your morning with Brian Watt, a few minutes away. Let's go to Mel Baker for an update on traffic conditions, starting with that busy Bay Bridge.
2: Yeah, 80 westbound just before the 880 overcrossing. A crash in the left lane has made the backup again all the way solid through the maze up into Emeryville to nearly Powell Street. It's just crawling along in part due to that crash. Meanwhile, 580 westbound is backed up to about San Pablo Avenue. It remains a little slow before there. On the upper deck of the Bay Bridge, be prepared for slow traffic all the way into the downtown San Francisco area. Mel Baker for KQED.
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3: Coming up on the California Report, as the Trump administration ramps up immigration arrests, advocates say workers are facing threats of retaliation from employers.
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1: For proponents of Proposition 40, the proposed one-time 5% tax on California billionaires' overall wealth, the argument is simple. Under President Trump's so-called Big Beautiful Bill, billionaires received massive tax breaks while low-income Americans are losing health care.
2: When you take that much money out of the health care system, somebody's got to replace it.
1: Dave Reagan is president of SEIU UHW West, the healthcare union that placed Prop 40 on the ballot. He says that billionaires can afford to pay a bit more since their wealth has more than tripled in recent years and most of it sits in stocks.
2: It's in Facebook stock, Google stock, Apple stock, those kinds of things. And when the value of that grows, it's all beyond the reach of the tax system.
1: He says a one-time tax on the overall wealth of California's approximately 200 billionaires will raise $100 billion and prevent millions of Californians from losing their health insurance. And he argues because it's one time, it won't provide an incentive for the ultra-wealthy to leave the state. Stanford University's Joshua Rao, a professor of finance, says Reagan has it all wrong.
3: The question is simply, do you want the jobs here or not? Do you want the startups here or not?
1: Rao says the proposal is already hurting the state's tech industry and economy by pushing billionaires to move to other states.
3: And so you can say it looks unfair that these people are making a lot of money. They're also creating a lot of jobs for California.
1: He also questions the legality of the tax and estimates it'll only bring in about $40 billion because billionaires are already making moves to avoid it. The backers of Prop 40 note that most of the billionaires pay far lower tax rates than average Americans because the askew salaries in favor of stocks and other financial assets that only get taxed when they're cashed out. But Rao argues the system is working by allowing billionaires to keep their money invested in businesses that employ hundreds of thousands of Californians.
3: You have to accept the inequality to some large extent if you want the innovation, entrepreneurship, and job creation that these people have done and largely made us a much more prosperous and well-off society.
1: Polls indicate Californians are split on the measure. A UC Berkeley survey of likely voters last month found 48% in favor and 41% opposed. I'm Marisa Lagos, KQED News.
0: You can learn more about Proposition 40 on our podcast, Political Breakdown. 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The demand for electricity in California is expected to grow substantially over the next two decades. That's due to a number of factors like more electric vehicles and AI data centers. In light of this, the state has been transforming its electric grid, which is now cleaner today than ever before. Here to explain why is KQED's Sarah Mohammed. Hello.
4: Hello, Brian.
0: So what's contributing to the transformation of the electric grid exactly?
4: The biggest change, Brian, is the fast growth of solar power. About a decade ago, natural gas was the dominant source of electricity in California, and solar provided just around 4% of the state's electricity. By 2024, that number has grown to about 20%. At the same time, California has added a massive amount of battery storage to help with all of that solar power. So it's really the combination of more renewable energy generation and the ability to store that energy that has transformed the grid.
0: Right. And tell us more about this battery boom in California. How has that helped the state try to meet its green goals?
4: You know, Brian, California has built one of the largest battery fleets in the world. We now have roughly 21,000 megawatts of battery capacity compared with just a fraction of that 5 years ago. To give some perspective of how much energy that is, that's enough to power around 15 million homes for about 4 hours total.
0: And I imagine that this capacity is helpful.
4: Yes, that's very true, Brian. Batteries solve one of the biggest problems with solar. Solar production peaks around midday, but electricity demand often peaks in the evening when people get home, when they cook dinner, when they turn on appliances. So batteries help shift that solar energy through time. That means California doesn't have to rely as heavily on natural gas plants to meet that evening surge in demand.
0: Okay, but do the natural gas plants serve as backup?
4: Natural gas is still important, particularly during periods when there isn't enough renewable energy or storage available. And that could happen during prolonged heat waves, cloudy weather, wildfire-related disruptions, or other emergencies.

0: So I think the question a lot of consumers have is solar, wind, other renewable energy sources are considered cheaper than fossil fuels. So why are the electric bills in California so high?
1: That's a good question, Brian. So the electricity itself can actually be relatively cheap to generate from sources like solar and wind. But generating electricity is only one part of that bill. California has spent billions of dollars upgrading the infrastructure that delivers electricity to homes and businesses. So we're talking about things like poles, wires, and substations. The state has also been investing heavily in making that infrastructure safer. So experts told me that even though renewable electricity can be inexpensive to produce, Californians still have to pay for that enormous network that moves electricity around the state.
0: I imagine that ratepayers could be more responsible down the road as AI data centers, electric vehicles, and other projects beef up the demand for electricity.
1: Yeah, that's a really important question for Californians moving forward. California already has more than 200 data centers, and the state expects electricity demand from those facilities to more than quadruple by 2040. Experts say existing ratepayers could potentially end up paying more for the infrastructure needed to serve them.
0: KQED's Sarah Mohammed, thank you.
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0: Sarah's story is part of KQED's series called Flipping the Switch. 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
2: The time coming up on 6:29 on this Tuesday morning, so let's check in with Mel Baker and find out about traffic conditions out in the East Bay.
3: We're looking in the Pittsburgh area on the Highway 4 westbound commute. It begins to bunch up around Loveridge Road in the Pittsburgh area, then slows through Pittsburgh itself over to about Bay Point, where it also becomes stop and go. And then it finally kind of eases out toward Willow Pass Road. Coming through Concord, 242 southbound is already building up between Clayton Avenue and the 680 merge. 680 itself slows down to Pleasant Hill. Mel Baker, 4KQED.
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4: Live from NPR News in Washington, I'm Dave Mattingly. The National Transportation Safety Board is investigating why an Amazon cargo plane ran off the end of a runway at Miami International Airport on Sunday as it was landing on a flight from San Juan, Puerto Rico. The 767 slammed into a van and an SUV before coming to a stop, leaving five people dead. NPR's Shondalise Duster reports.
5: Investigators say all those killed were in vehicles on the ground. NTSB Chair Jennifer Homedy described the scene as utter devastation.
6: The SUV, you can see airbags, there's components from vehicles, components of navigational aids, debris from the airport. It's pretty extensive.
5: Homedy said they recovered the flight data recorder and the cockpit recorder. She also said they have teams that are looking at a number of angles ranging from the crew's flight experience to weather conditions. Shondalise Duster, NPR News.
4: The van that was hit was carrying members of an airline cleaning crew. The U.S. Coast Guard says it's searching for a small plane with four family members aboard that disappeared off the Bahamas yesterday. Authorities believe the plane crash-landed in the water en route to South Florida. Voters in New Hampshire are going to the polls today to choose party candidates for seats in Congress, as well as the state legislature and for governor. This is NPR News from Washington.
0: Live from KQED News, I'm Brian Watt in San Francisco. Local air regulators plan to vote on proposed exceptions to a planned phase-out of gas water heaters later this fall. KQED climate reporter Laura Clivens has more.
7: The original rule, passed in 2023, would ban the sale and installation of new gas water heaters in Bay Area homes and businesses starting next year. The rule doesn't affect functioning gas heaters and doesn't prevent their repair. The proposed amendments would create exceptions based on income or structural building constraints. The changes would also delay implementation to 2028. Groups representing property owners are calling the regulation bad policy and want the board to drop it altogether. They say it will exacerbate the region's affordability crisis. Upfront costs of heat pump water heaters are higher than their gas equivalents. Greg Nudd is with the Bay Area Air District, which created the rule to address pollution from gas-powered water heaters and furnaces.
8: They create a comparable amount of smog-forming pollution as all of the passenger vehicles in the Bay Area.
7: Electric appliances like heat pumps rely on a grid that runs mostly on renewables. Lisa Patel is a pediatrician who works on both climate and health.
9: This transition is hard, but we've done hard things before. This is a public health intervention. This is where we need to go. And so the question is, how do we do it in a way where we can bring everybody along?
7: Air regulators will open up a public comment period before they vote on the changes on November 4th. I'm Laura Clivens, KQED News.
0: And I'm Brian Watt. 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
11: It's Morning Edition from NPR News. I'm Steve Inskeep.
12: And I'm Layla Faldin. Who has the right to sue the president? That's a question that's being raised by a number of recent rulings by the Supreme Court. It's allowing construction of President Trump's ballroom at the White House to continue, saying that an architectural historian's objections weren't enough to allow a lawsuit to go ahead. The court has also recently declined to block the administration's plan to restrict mail-in ballots. Stephen Vladeck has been watching all this. He's a constitutional law expert and a professor at Georgetown Law. Professor, good morning and welcome back to the program.
13: Good morning, Layla. Thanks for having me back.
12: What are these two cases tell us about who can prevail in a lawsuit that tries to check executive power?
13: I think they tell us a couple of things, and they're going in somewhat different directions. Okay. So in the mail-in ballots case, the Supreme Court's first ruling a couple weeks ago was that the blue states challenging President Trump's executive order didn't have standing, like they weren't the right parties to bring the lawsuit, mostly because they sued too soon. They sued before the USPS had issued its final rule. That's now happened. And so in that case, the procedural problem was temporary. In the ballroom case, what the Supreme Court held last week was that the National Trust for Historic Preservation just doesn't have standing at all. That's a permanent ruling that's going to make it very hard for anyone to challenge how President Trump does or doesn't reconstruct the White House.
12: And so as a constitutional law expert, when you're watching this, what is your biggest concern about the future given these rulings?
13: So I think the problem, Layla, is that the Supreme Court's hostility to standing in these kinds of cases, first, has been a bit inconsistent historically. The justices have a remarkable tendency to stretch standing rules to allow lawsuits, for example, the challenge to President Biden's student loan debt forgiveness program. Second is, I think all of the doctrine presupposes that there are other checks, that the courts are not the only mechanism for enforcing the separation of powers, principally that Congress would actually do more to stand up for its own authority over appropriations and other topics. And I think, Layla, what we're seeing is that piece of it has totally broken down.
12: And so people are going to the Supreme Court because Congress is not doing its job?
13: 100%. I think the hard question is, should the Supreme Court adjust its standing doctrine to account for the political reality that we live in? And I think we're seeing increasingly the costs of the court's refusal to do so.
12: But should it? I mean, should it be stepping in where Congress should be the one saying, actually, this money is not appropriated for that?
13: I think this is a really big and good question. And I think the short answer is there are good arguments on both sides. The problem, again, is that the court itself has been inconsistent about standing. If we could point to 40, 50 years of consistent, rigid enforcement of the same objective principles, we could say, you know, now's not the time for the court to turn its back on those principles. But the court standing jurisprudence has been a muddle for decades. I think that's the problem of the current moment, which is a court that seems to be acting inconsistently in a way that has the remarkable tendency to enable what may very well be unlawful behavior by President Trump.
12: This is a court that is majority conservative justices. Are you saying that they're acting in a partisan way when you call it inconsistent?
13: So I think the problem is that whether it's partisan or not is very much an assessment of their motives. It certainly appears that the justices tend to be stricter about enforcing these kinds of procedural requirements like standing when they're being invoked against Republican presidents than when they're being invoked against Democratic presidents. I think that's what gives rise at least to the appearance that the justices are playing partisan political favorites.
12: Are there other big cases coming down the pipe where you're looking when it comes to the issue of standing?
13: Sure. I mean, I think there are already a couple working their way through the courts about other funding claims. But I think the real question is going to be whether if Democrats retake either chamber of Congress come January 2027, we're going to see the chambers themselves start trying to bring these lawsuits where the standing arguments the Supreme Court has relied on to this point probably wouldn't apply. Those cases would be hard to duck, and that could be one of the really important consequences if there's a shift in power in Washington come next January.
12: That's Stephen Vladeck. He's a professor at Georgetown Law and an expert on the Supreme Court. Thank you so much for your time.
13: Thank you.
11: A nonprofit group has been trucking a piece of 9/11 history around this country. It's a huge steel beam from the ruins of the World Trade Center. Today it reaches the White House. NPR's Quill Lawrence was there in an earlier stop in a New York town.
14: An honor guard of New York City police and firefighters stood at attention as the truck pulled in a plaza in West Point, New York. The sides of the flatbed fold open, and there's a rusted steel beam caked with concrete.
15: Pretty impressive.
16: Yeah.
14: Several hundred people are gathered under a tent here for the event. In the front row are four soldiers awarded the Medal of Honor.
17: My name is Kenneth J. David, and I earned the Medal of Honor as PFC.
14: Private First Class Kenneth David repeatedly exposed himself to enemy fire and saved his Army company in Vietnam 56 years ago. He remembers September 11th, but he knows there are many people here who don't.
17: Always remember who we are and what we stand for, and try not to let it happen again.
14: That's the point of this project launched by the Tunnel to Towers Foundation, which builds homes for disabled veterans and first responders. The name honors Stephen Siller, a firefighter who ran through the tunnel from Brooklyn to Ground Zero, where he died. His brother Frank chairs the foundation.
18: It's personal, and a lot of people here went overseas and served, and thank God the ones that are here, you know, survived, but, you know, over 7,000 men and women who served our country died in the global war on terror.
14: People line up to get a look at the steel beam. They can touch it, take pictures. Helena and Marilyn Dooley are starting 8th and 10th grade.
19: We can learn about how, like, heroic some of these people were that we've never known about before from these, like, memorials and stuff.
20: I also want to learn my American history and, like, what happened and how, like, heroic these people were to help everybody.
14: They came with their mom, Chrissy Dooley. She was living in Manhattan and saw the towers fall. She moved out of the city soon after.
21: Like 2 years after 9/11, I moved up to the Hudson Valley. It was
15: was so hard between anthrax in the subways and constant evacuations. And then there was the blackout right after. And I think it was just a lot of people really struggled afterwards. And those are like the unspoken stories. It was really a challenging time.
14: She says she's been trying all these years to explain to her kids the size of it, the weight of that day, and how this 8.5-ton steel beam is just a fraction of it.
16: Please bow your heads and join me in a moment of silence in honor of those who made the supreme sacrifice. May they never be forgotten.
14: Quill Lawrence, NPR News, West Point, New York.

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1: All right, we'll take some time out and check in with Mel Baker for another look at KQED traffic conditions.
2: In Vacaville, 80 eastbound at Meridian Road, a mattress and other debris in the right lane. On the Richmond-San Rafael Bridge, the backup is now beginning around Cutting Boulevard to the lane merge and to the metering lights. 101 northbound on the Golden Gate Bridge at midspan, some blankets and pillows and other debris in the right lane caused vehicles to swerve out of the way. There's a fog advisory on the bridge. Mel Baker for KQED.
1: 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I'm Dave Freeman with the Tuesday morning KQED perspective at 6:43. Heidi Strack talking about what it's like to grow up in a large family.
3: One of six. I always think about what it would be like to be an only child. A quiet, cozy home with all the attention on you. No one to talk to other than your parents, no built-in best friend to be by your side, and no clothes to borrow. No fights about small things that feel like the biggest deal ever, only to say, I'm sorry, soon after. There are six kids in my family. The age gap from the youngest to the oldest is 17 years. I am not the middle child, not the firstborn, and not the baby of the family either. I'm second to the middle and second to the youngest. I am the last girl to my sisters, but the closest girl to my brother. I am too young to do things with my oldest sisters, but I'm sick of being stuck with the little kids. I'm always at the kids' table at dinners, even though I listen to the parents talk, waiting for the day when I could be part of those conversations too. When my sister, two up from me, left for college, it felt like a piece of the puzzle was removed and thrown away. I lost a best friend and was heartbroken. I cried for many days. I wanted to tell her how I felt, but something in me made me think I shouldn't. I was younger than her, 6 years younger. My fear was texting her, thinking she wouldn't respond feeling the same way I did. She wouldn't care about leaving as much as I cared about missing her. My family is thinning fast. My next sister is growing up, too. She's a junior in high school, coming on senior. Soon she'll be gone, too, and then it will be just me and my brother. I won't feel like a kid with five siblings anymore, but a kid with one. Will I still be not in the middle, close to the bottom, but far from the top? Will I still be able to tell everyone there are six of us, even though it feels like it's just me? Maybe one day I will be able to feel what it is like to be an only child as I watch all my sisters grow up, leaving me behind. Maybe it won't be so bad, but that seems hard to believe. With a perspective, I am Heidi Strack.
1: Heidi Strack is a sister, student, athlete, and tutor. 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Morning Edition continues this morning. Coming up next for you, Georgia and South Carolina are trying to fight off an invasive bee-eating hornet that's been spreading along their coasts. And right here in California, we have Alex Hall standing by with your California report at 6:51. Heat advisory, Bay Area, Sacramento Valley, all over Northern California, starting tomorrow morning at 10 until Thursday evening. Around the bay, some morning fog and clouds, then clearing, becoming mostly sunny. Warm to hot temperatures today, highs in the 70s to the mid-90s, far inland into the 100s tomorrow. 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
0: 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I'm Steve Inskeep.
4: And I'm Leila Fadel. The yellow-legged hornet is originally from Asia, but the invasive species is quickly spreading across two southern U.S. states, where it's threatening honeybee colonies. South Carolina Public Radio's Victoria Hansen reports.
5: Yellow-legged hornets stalk honeybees. They hover near hives and wait for pollen-laden bees to return from foraging. Then the hornets ambush and dismember the bees, devouring only the middle, the thorax, to feed their young. Longtime beekeeper David Arnold of Hilton Head Island says his colonies have become crime scenes, with honeybees reluctant to leave home.
6: They, you know, watch their sisters get eaten on the way back in, and they effectively hunker down.
5: Arnold says he's lost numerous colonies to this invasive species, now preying upon South Carolina and Georgia's Lowcountry. He farms out bees to pollinate produce.
6: I've had farmers come and watch the hornets eat the bees and weep. Just weep.
7: My number one question is, what's going to happen to agriculture?
5: That's Brad Cavan. He worries about pollination. He leads the state's invasive species response team for yellow-legged hornets. Cavan hunts hornets with teammates like Caroline Oatley.
8: I just heard one. It literally sounds like meow.
5: Oatley tries to track the neon-legged killers by catching them. She's armed with a paint pen and a net.
9: So I've got her pinned down.
5: Oatley carefully paints the hornet's belly bright orange, then releases it.
9: We're going to wait. We're going to see how many minutes it takes for her to come back, and that'll potentially give us a closer location of where that nest is.
5: But hornet nests can be hard to find, even though some grow as large as an exercise ball. The light brown layers are often tucked beneath the roof or in trees hidden by palm fronds and Spanish moss.
7: This is the perfect location for an invasive species like this to take hold.
5: Cavan says the hornets first appeared in Georgia in 2023, most likely hitchhiking aboard a cargo ship. He says a year later, his team found 16 nests in South Carolina. This year, they've destroyed roughly 500. Cavan says his team relies on federal funding. In Georgia, trackers also get state funding. They've removed about 80 nests this year. Now North Carolina has had sightings too. Exterminator Nate Krellis is ready to take out a nest, but first he puts on protective clothes. Then he faces off with angry hornets at the entrance.
10: I'm going to use a piece of a sponge to cover the hole, stop them from leaving.
5: Krellis injects the nest with an insecticide. He removes the grapefruit-sized nest from beneath the porch. Bigger nests are often beyond his ladder's reach. That's when tree climbers are called in. They use special ropes and machines to catapult as high as 100 feet. They cut a limb and the nest comes down. It can hold thousands of hornets. Removing nests can be costly. Cavan says as much as $3,000 each. On Hilton Head Island, Michael Lewis's wife has spotted three.
11: She happened to be floating in our pool and just looked up and said, Mike, that's not a pine cone up there.
5: Cavan encourages people to look up and report nests. He says his team needs help eradicating this elusive and aggressive predator. For NPR News, I'm Victoria Hansen on Hilton Head Island.
1: Stay with us for the California Report in about a minute after Mel's traffic in Milpitas.
2: Northbound 880 just after 2:37, a crash in the right lane has traffic backed up to the Montague Expressway. In San Jose, northbound 101 is a combination of stop-and-go to slow traffic from Yerba Buena Road up to 880. 87 northbound from the Capitol Expressway to the Almaden Expressway is backed up. Mel Baker for KQED.
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12: Good morning. This is the California Report. I'm Alex Hall. The city of Fresno will soon ban AI data centers within city limits. That's after the Fresno City Council on Thursday unanimously approved a resolution opposing their construction. The resolution directs city staff to create a ban that will be in effect for 10 years, then become permanent. KVPR reports that community members have voiced concerns over data centers' water and electricity consumption, as well as potential air pollution. Earlier this summer, California signed off on an agreement to share state driver's license data with a national database. Officials at the time said the move was needed to comply with the federal Real ID Act. Non-citizens are legally allowed to obtain driver's licenses in California, and immigration and privacy advocates worried that information would be vulnerable in a national database. Now, our partner CalMatters has reported the Department of Homeland Security was actively pursuing driver data from the group that manages the database at the same time California was weighing those concerns. Reporter Wendy Fry has been following the story.
13: Basically, the fears of some of the advocates came to fruition here. So the Trump administration was already seeking access to information about 17 million commercial drivers. The Department of Homeland Security said in their subpoena they specifically want these records because they want to do immigration enforcement.
12: CalMatters reports that subpoena from DHS came to light because of a recent lawsuit. A spokesperson for the National Driver Database that got the subpoena declined to comment. Governor Gavin Newsom's office, which backed the data sharing, has said the concerns from advocates are overblown. As the Trump administration ramps up immigration arrests to levels not seen in years, worker advocates and state officials say some employers are taking advantage of the political climate to exploit immigrant workers in lower-wage jobs. KQED's Farida Javala-Romero reports.
14: Francisco has made and installed windows in the Bay Area for more than 16 years, and he's a proud father of three. But earlier this year, he couldn't sleep. He'd burst out crying during family meals. One day, when he saw a black Suburban parked near his apartment, he rushed to lock all the doors and hide. He says his boss threatened to report him to ICE if Francisco spoke with state regulators investigating claims the company underpaid workers. KQED is withholding his full name because he does not have a legal immigration status and fears retaliation.
15: Tenía miedo. Pues, es traumático todo eso. Es traumático.
14: Francisco says he was afraid and traumatized. He was so stressed out, his wife took him to see a psychiatrist. Francisco ended up finding a new job, but he's still angry about the emotional toll on him and his family.
15: Sí me da coraje por todas las amenazas que estuve recibiendo ahí que me iban a echar a migración.
14: Supervisors threatening to call ICE? That's nothing new. But with federal agents dramatically detaining so many people under the Trump administration, workers are taking the threat seriously. And many decide it's not worth the risk to complain about wage theft, harassment, or other workplace issues. Jaime Arteaga is with the North Coast State's Carpenters Union.
16: But it doesn't have to be real. It could just be said and the people are fearful. It could be a rumor. Somebody might say we might get deported and that shuts everything down. The workers are not going to come forward.
14: State figures show complaints of retaliation involving immigration threats have spiked under the first and current Trump administration. Relatively few workers will go to the authorities, but the California Labor Commissioner's office reports about 200 immigration threat complaints since 2025. That's nearly as many as during the entire 4 years of President Joe Biden's administration.
17: I do believe that this is the tip of the iceberg and that there's many, many more of these immigration-related threats.
14: Employment attorney Ruth Silver Taub supervises a legal advice line in Santa Clara and San Mateo counties. She's also supervising attorney of the workers' rights practice at Santa Clara University's School of Law.
17: These threats are designed to deter workers from coming forward, and I think they're successful.
14: Under federal and state laws, employees have the right to minimum wage and other workplace protections, regardless of their immigration status. Threatening a worker for trying to exercise those rights is illegal. Some managers don't know that, says Paul DeCamp, an attorney in Washington, D.C. who represents employers. He's a former administrator at the U.S. Department of Labor.
18: If a manager or supervisor gets annoyed, perhaps because workers are talking about unionizing or they're complaining about working conditions or otherwise asserting their rights, the manager or supervisor, in an attempt to try to take control of the situation, may make a threat like this. which of course is illegal.
14: California Labor Commissioner Lilia Garcia Brower says her agency collaborates closely with advocates and community leaders to educate employers and workers.
19: We do not collaborate with the federal government. We do not ask about immigration status. We don't ask for social security numbers. And it is safe for them to proceed in cooperating with us.
14: That said, every worker is making an individual calculation as to how safe they actually are. A bill that just landed on the governor's desk would clarify the law to say that all threats to call immigration, even if preemptive, are illegal and punishable with up to $10,000 in penalties per violation. The governor has until the end of September to sign or veto the measure. For the California Report, I'm Farida Javala Romero.
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12: And that's the California Report for Tuesday, September 8th. We're a production of KQED News. I'm Alex Hall. Thanks for listening and have a great day.
1: 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At 6:59, Mel has North Bay traffic.
2: Looking at Novato, southbound 101 is bunched up from Roland Boulevard down to Ignacio Boulevard and remains slow to heavy all the way down to San Rafael. There's a fog advisory around Sierra Road in the Cotati area along the 101 corridor and on the Golden Gate Bridge. Meanwhile, 37 westbound is bunched up from Wilson to the lane merge slows out to Skaggs Island. Mel Baker for KQED.
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0: Good morning. Democrats would like the midterms to be a referendum on President Trump. So would President Trump. Republicans are putting him front and center at a rally that is supposed to help them win. It's Morning Edition from NPR News.
21: 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I'm Brian Watt.
0: The United Kingdom is banning imports of goods from Israeli settlements in the occupied West Bank. I'm Steve Inskeep.
4: And I'm Leila Fadel. Canada and France have joined the effort. Where does that leave international support for Israel? Also, the head of the NTSB describes the scene of the Miami plane crash as, quote, utter devastation. The plane tore apart a van. It hit on the ground with seven people inside. And we have a rare view of what's happening in Yemen, where civil war is causing famine. It's Tuesday, September 8th. 40 years ago today, the Oprah Winfrey Show started in national syndication. The news is next.
22: Live from NPR News in Washington, I'm Corva Coleman. Stocks opened lower this morning as the U.S. trade war with Canada ratchets up. NPR's Scott Horsley reports the Dow Jones Industrial Average tumbled more than 500 points in early trading.
23: As promised, Canada imposed tariffs this morning on some $20 billion worth of U.S. goods, including appliances, motorcycles, and dairy products. The import levies are in retaliation for tariffs that President Trump imposed on Canadian products 2 weeks ago. For decades, the U.S. and Canada shared a free trade agreement, which was renewed during Trump's first term as president. Canadian Prime Minister Mark Carney complains the U.S. signature is often written in pencil. Crude oil prices jumped over the holiday weekend after Houthi rebels attacked facilities in Saudi Arabia. AAA says retail gasoline prices rose to $4.15 a gallon, while diesel fuel is hovering near an all-time high of $5.90 a gallon. Scott Horsley, NPR News, Washington.
22: The Israeli Prime Minister's office has termed a newspaper report that he was warned ahead of time, but did nothing about Hamas's planned October 7th attack on southern Israel, quote, an absolute lie. Israeli opposition leaders have also reacted to the report, which NPR has not independently confirmed, by labeling the prime minister, quote, unfit to serve. NPR's Carrie Kahn reports.
3: According to Haaretz, the UAE leader warned Israel's prime minister, Benjamin Netanyahu, of an imminent attack 10 days before October 7th. Citing multiple foreign sources, Haaretz says Netanyahu's response was muted. The prime minister's office dismissed the claims as a lie. Thousands of Hamas-led militants broke through multiple border barriers on October 7, 2023, killing more than 1,200 and taking more than 250 hostages. Israel responded with a destructive three-year-long military offensive in Gaza, killing more than 73,000 Palestinians, according to local health officials. Netanyahu's opponents have long criticized what they say were his security and political failings to thwart the Hamas attack. Carrie Kahn, NPR News, Tel Aviv.
22: The governments of Britain, Canada, and France say they are banning imports of goods made in Israeli settlements in the occupied West Bank. The British Foreign Secretary told British lawmakers today the UK government agrees there is ethnic cleansing in the occupied West Bank. He also says the UK move is to stop settlement expansion there. France wants all European countries to stop trading with the settlements. A handful of countries in Europe have taken similar steps. Israel warns that it will respond to this action, but has not specified how. One Israeli minister wants the British ambassador to Israel expelled. 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
1: Live from KQED News, I'm Brian Watt in San Francisco. California is at risk of losing nearly $12 billion for public assistance programs unless it reports every known undocumented immigrant to the Trump administration. From KQED's immigration desk, Tyke Hendricks reports.
6: The funding helps 2 million low-income Californians through CalWORKs and supplemental security income. Unauthorized immigrants do not qualify. But in a legal opinion this month, the administration says states won't get the money unless every state agency reports. That includes California's DMV, which issues driver's licenses to more than 1 million undocumented people. UC Davis Law Professor Kevin Johnson.
8: Just the announcement of this policy will further chill non-citizens, legal as well as undocumented, from any dealings with state agencies.
6: He expects California and other states to sue. The Attorney General's office says they're reviewing the opinion. I'm Tyke Hendricks, KQED News.
1: Sports. The Giants beat the Cardinals 5-4 yesterday. They'll play again tonight at Oracle Park, 6:45. The Oakland Ballers finished out their very regular season Sunday with a 16-10 win over the Freebirds. Ballers won 46 games and lost 50 this go-round. In the Women's Basketball World Cup in Berlin, teams USA and France have been dominant in the group stage play and qualified for the quarterfinals. The France team features two Golden State Valkyries. I'm Brian Watt, KQED News.
2: 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It's KQED traffic at 7:06 as Mel Baker takes us back to the Bay Bridge. Yeah, we're looking at the whole mess here, the cluster. So 80 westbound begins to back up. It's really stop and go all the way before Powell Street in Emeryville to the maze, where it becomes nearly stopped to the toll plaza. 580 westbound is bunched up from back of the maze to San Pablo Avenue. Once you're on the upper deck, you're fine for a short distance past the metering lights. Then you're hit a backup well before the incline due to some sort of incident on the other side of Treasure Island. Once you're past that, traffic actually is moving pretty well into downtown San Francisco. Mel Baker for KQED.
1: 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On KQED News on this Tuesday morning with Brian Watt next hour, California expects electricity demand from AI data centers to more than quadruple in the next decade or so. In an effort to meet this demand, the state has been relying more on solar and a vast network of batteries. More on the transformation of California's energy grid on KQED News, the story and more at 8:22. Weather story, hot heat advisory kicks in tomorrow at 10 until Thursday night for the Bay Area right now. Very nice place to be. Along the coast, part of the bridges with some morning fog and clouds, clearing, becoming mostly sunny, warm to hot today, highs in the 70s to the mid-90s far inland.
0: It's Morning Edition from NPR News. I'm Steve Inskeep.
4: And I'm Leila Fadel. Good morning. Starting tomorrow, Republicans will gather in Dallas for an unconventional midterm convention. Political parties typically hold big televised conventions every 4 years before presidential elections. But this is not a presidential election year, and midterm conventions, they're just not a thing. NPR senior political correspondent Tamara Keith reports President Trump will be the star of this show.
7: The convention is being billed as a Trump-a-palooza. Not my word. The chairman of the Republican National Committee, Joe Gruters, keeps calling it that. President Trump will be the headliner for the two-night convention, both nights. Now, it would be reasonable to ask why Republicans trying to hang on to their narrow majorities in the House and the Senate would want to train so much attention on a president whose approval rating is deeply underwater. At a recent campaign rally, Trump laid out the theory of the case.
9: And the problem that we have is they say that Trump does great when he's on the ballot, but when he's not on the ballot, his people don't come and they don't vote for senators, congressmen, and other Republicans.
7: Polls show Democratic voters are far more energized about these midterms than Republicans. So Trump offered a prescription, or rather a plea.
9: So what I really want you to do is pretend, please, that I'm on the ballot. Just come and vote. It's so important.
7: This is a wildly different approach than that taken by most presidents whose parties are facing political headwinds in a midterm year. At one of the few rallies then President Biden attended in 2022, he even joked about how best to support a Democratic senator.
10: He's up for re-election this year. And I told him, I'll come campaign for him or against him, whichever will help the most.
7: But President Trump has never been one to go along with the normal rules of politics. Last week, a Trump-aligned political dark money group went up on air with two midterm campaign ads.
11: We gave you no tax on tips, no tax on overtime.
7: Neither ad mentioned Republicans in the House and Senate. Both had a lot of slow-motion footage of the president.
24: He's fighting for you every day. Help him finish the job.
7: Convention organizers say it will focus on the issues shaping the midterms, including lowering costs and raising incomes, securing the border, and protecting American values. Fewer than half of the Republican candidates in competitive House and Senate races are listed as convention speakers. Talking to reporters on Capitol Hill last week, vulnerable Republican Congressman Zach Nunn of Iowa said he's out.
25: We're going to be back in our district working hard.
7: At a White House press briefing, Vice President Vance, who will also speak at the convention, dismissed attendance concerns.
26: The president and I can go and make that argument on national TV. We don't need a congressman in a tight race to be there in all cases. Sometimes it might be better if that guy's out there raising money. But I think people are going to make a determination. What is the best way for me to spend my time as a candidate?
7: Democratic consultant and pollster John Anzalone has been going to presidential conventions for decades.
27: Most elected officials don't even want to go to those. I mean, the expiration date on conventions have passed a long, long time ago.
7: He predicts this convention will be a dud.
27: He has created an economic and political environment that is disastrous for Republicans running for office. And this Republican convention is not going to change that narrative one iota for the midterm elections.
7: People attending the convention say they hope it will raise money for Republicans, energize the party faithful, and drive a focused message heading into the midterms. Terry Schilling, president of a Republican advocacy group called the American Principles Project, will be there, and he's pumped.
28: Running to President Trump and defending his record, I think, is an interesting strategy, and I think it is so interesting that it just might work. We've tried running away from the president in previous midterms, and we almost always lose.
7: He added it may just be their best shot at saving their losses in what is widely expected to be a tough year for Republicans. Tamara Keith, NPR News.
0: Jonah Goldberg has been listening with us. He's co-founder of the conservative online site, The Dispatch. Jonah, welcome back.
5: Always great to be here.
0: Okay, here's my question. Really important point. Republicans are calling it Trumpapalooza. It seems to me that Trumpalooza would be simpler to say, fewer syllables. What do you think?
5: yeah, but it has to be more evocative. I mean, they could call it Burning Man, but that would really freak people out.
0: So what do you think of this event?
5: So, I mean, I just very big picture and one correction. For the most part, midterm elections are not things, as you said in the setup, but there actually were a couple of them in the 1970s. But the whole, and some Republicans will say, well, they are precedent. Democrats did them in the 1970s. But that sort of underscores my objection to this. The midterm conventions that the Democrats did in the 1970s were actually kind of sort of like actual conventions. I mean, Jimmy Carter had defended the one in 1978 by saying, I believe it is very important to me as president and also as head of the Democratic Party to have my successes and failures assessed objectively and openly by Democrats representing the grassroots of our nation.
0: Hmm.
5: Now, the thing is, they had debates about resolutions and policies, and they had committees, and they had floor votes and all that kind of stuff. This thing is just, it's basically the political version of a ShamWow infomercial.
0: And it's not just that it's a commercial. I mean, I've been reading your writing about this, and it's very interesting. There used to be tons and tons of conventions all through American politics, including the presidential nominating conventions. And as you point out, they were where party delegates representing different regions and different groups argued about their interests. It was about the democratic process. And now I think you're telling me this Trumpapalooza is one more event that is about exactly one person.
5: Yes, and that's that gets us to the punditry and the political strategy of this. The bet, as the excellent setup piece pointed out, is that normally in midterms, basically every major wave midterm of the last, half century, the party in power, the party in the White House, wants to make it a choice. The party out of power wants to make it a referendum, and the referendum party always wins that argument, and it ends up being a referendum anyway. So their theory is that if Trump is in the 30s in his approval rating, if he can get it up to the 40s, maybe he'll be less of a drag on some of these marginal races. I actually think on paper, it's not a crazy idea. Mm-hmm. I just think in reality, it's cuckoo for cocoa puffs. Because the simple fact is the country, Trump right now, I just looked it up, is at about 22% approval among independents.
0: Wow.
5: The country has enormous Trump fatigue. Trump is still running as if he's taking on the establishment when he is basically the establishment. He has been the most popular, the most powerful figure in American politics for a decade now. Even when he was out of office, he defined the conversation a lot of time. And people are just exhausted with it and want to turn the channel. And the idea of doing two nights of like Trump rally meets crazy AI video, is not, well, let's put it this way. I think it's going to turn off more people than it attracts. It's sort of like the salesman who says, sure, we're losing money on every sale, but we'll make up for it in volume.
0: I'm glad you mentioned AI, because I've been thinking about another aspect of this. The president is using more and more AI in his posts on social media. His output, if that's the word, over the weekend included 7 posts, I believe, about renaming New Mexico, New America, including an AI-generated post that showed him pasting the word America on a New Mexico sign. What do Republicans think of the president's focus, his emphasis on matters like that rather than, I don't know, the cost of groceries?
5: He was posting on Truth Social like an escape monkey from a cocaine study. And you barely covered some of the more egregious things that he did. And I think I think it is part of the broader pattern that people are factoring into things, which is just simply that, he is retreating to his safe places, his comfort zone. He wants to talk about building stuff, ballrooms. He likes to talk about putting his name on things. He likes doing things with a pen and a phone, in terms of executive power. And I think it's just sort of breaking through that he just cannot sustain a conversation about the issues that at least the pollsters tell us Americans want him to be focusing on. And I think The problem for Republicans is, you know, the Democrats said, we want to make this a referendum on Donald Trump. And Donald Trump says, I accept your terms. You had Mike Johnson, the Speaker of the House, basically go out and say a vote in the midterms is a vote for or against Donald Trump. And again, I just think that at the end of the day, that's going to cost them more than benefit them, because the margins.
0: I can hear, though, with the social media as well as with the convention, this argument that we heard in Tamara's story, that's so crazy it just might work, as they say in the movies. It enrages liberals. It maybe does fire up Trump voters who are not otherwise fired up. And in a fragmented media environment, most people won't even pay attention.
5: Yeah, I mean, look, that's part of the theory. That's part of the theory on paper that I think works. It's basically, the way I imagine it is they brought Trump a bunch of different strategies for the midterms because Trump is sitting on, you know, a dragon's hoard of money, which he says is my money in these various PACs that he controls. Mm-hmm. And I bet you they gave him a bunch of different plans. And one was like, give money to the actual campaigns or give them to these campaign committees or do this or do that. And oh yeah, where you can just spend it all on talking about how awesome you are. And he's like, that's the plan. And I think that's sort of the fundamental problem is that with everything, if it's not about him, Trump cannot muster a lot of energy for it. And the theory is that the people who loved his act 10 years ago will still love it, that crowd will turn out and hold up their lighters and say Freebird one more time.
0: And maybe he'll spend that dragon's hoard of money, as you called it. Jonah, thanks so much. Really appreciate it.
5: See you, man.
0: Jonah Goldberg of The Dispatch. 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
1: 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Thanks for listening, and good morning. I'm Dave Freeman at 7:19. And Mel Baker continues Bay Area traffic reporting. A look at your ride now on Milpitas.
2: 880 northbound before 237. A disabled vehicle is blocking the right lane. Traffic is pretty much stopped back to the Montague Expressway, where we have another crash in the backup in the right lane there. Meanwhile, 101 northbound at the Capitol Expressway in San Jose, a two-vehicle crash now moved to the shoulder, but it's left traffic backed up to about Hellyer Avenue. Mel Baker for KQED.
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12: I'm Alexis Madrigal. Next time on Forum, the federal government has been scrambling to find places to send immigrants. It has been arresting at record levels. Gilroy residents have been fighting a proposed field office for ICE. Some immigrants have been held for days in unsanitary conditions at San Francisco International Airport. We're going to dive into those issues and the much larger U.S. immigration detention ecosystem. That's at 9 a.m. right here on KQED.
1: And on Forum at 10 o'clock, a discussion with New York Times reporter Natasha Singer about efforts to limit screen time in schools, including Silicon Valley. Sacramento Valley heat advisory starts tomorrow through Thursday night. Sunny, hot today, a high of 94, near 100 tomorrow. Heat advisory also same time frame tomorrow in the morning through Thursday night for the Bay Area. Some early morning fog and clouds right now. That's clearing, becoming mostly sunny. Highs in the 70s to the upper 90s into the 100s tomorrow. 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
0: 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I'm Steve Inskeep.
4: And I'm Leila Faldin. Not many people are getting in and out of Yemen these days. Carl Scow did, though. He leads the UN's World Food Program, and we reached him just hours after he left.
13: I spoke to women who were

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1: 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Let's get a traffic update now on the Altamont Pass.
2: 205 westbound, still backed up from about Byron Road to the 580 interchange. 580 itself is stop and go out to Grantline. Remains slow in places all the way along westbound 580 as you come into Castro Valley, where 238, we go into 880 southbound, which is stacked up pretty much all the way down to Stevenson Boulevard in Fremont. On the San Mateo Bridge, the backup is to Industrial Boulevard to the tolls, and then again on the west end. Mel Baker for KQED.
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3: Coming up on the California Report, as the Trump administration ramps up immigration arrests, advocates say workers are facing threats of retaliation from employers.
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3: I'm Alex Hall. We'll have that story and more on the next California Report.
1: Later this hour, Forum at 9, coming up an update on President Trump's immigration crackdown with a focus on the administration's rush to find places to send immigrants who have been arrested. This comes amid plans to spend billions on detention facilities and as Gilroy residents push back against a proposed field office for ICE. More on Forum 9 to 11 today. 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
5: It's Morning Edition on KQED. I'm Brian Watt. The November election is 2 months away, and one of the most controversial questions facing California voters is whether to tax the state's billionaires. KQED politics correspondent Marisa Lagos spoke with people on both sides of the debate for our podcast, Political Breakdown.
6: For proponents of Proposition 40, the proposed one-time 5% tax on California billionaires' overall wealth, the argument is simple. Under President Trump's so-called Big Beautiful Bill, billionaires received massive tax breaks while low-income Americans are losing health care.
7: When you take that much money out of the health care system, somebody's got to replace it.
6: Dave Reagan is president of SEIU UHW West, the health care union that placed Prop 40 on the ballot. He says that billionaires can afford to pay a bit more, since their wealth has more than tripled in recent years, and most of it sits in stocks.
7: It's in Facebook stock, Google stock, Apple stock, those kinds of things. And when the value of that grows, it's all beyond the reach of the tax system.
6: He says a one-time tax on the overall wealth of California's

0: millionaires pay far lower tax rates than average Americans because the askew salaries in favor of stocks and other financial assets that only get taxed when they're cashed out. But Rao argues the system is working by allowing billionaires to keep their money invested in businesses that employ hundreds of thousands of Californians.
1: You have to accept the inequality to some large extent if you want the innovation, entrepreneurship, and job creation that these people have done and largely made us a much more prosperous and well-off society.
0: Polls indicate Californians are split on the measure. A UC Berkeley survey of likely voters last month found 48% in favor and 41% opposed. I'm Marisa Lagos, KQED News.
2: 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The demand for electricity in California is expected to grow substantially over the next two decades. That's due to a number of factors, like more electric vehicles and AI data centers. In light of this, the state has been transforming its electric grid, which is now cleaner today than ever before. Here to explain why is KQED Sarah Mohammed. Hello.
3: Hello, Brian.
2: So what's contributing to the transformation of the electric grid exactly?
3: The biggest change, Brian, is the fast growth of solar power. About a decade ago, natural gas was the dominant source of electricity in California, and solar provided just around 4% of the state's electricity. By 2024, that number has grown to about 20%. At the same time, California has added a massive amount of battery storage to help with all of that solar power. So it's really the combination of more renewable energy generation and the ability to store that energy that has transformed the grid.
2: Right. And tell us more about this battery boom in California. How has that helped the state try to meet its green goals?
3: You know, Brian, California has built one of the largest battery fleets in the world. We now have roughly 21,000 megawatts of battery capacity compared with just a fraction of that 5 years ago. To give some perspective of how much energy that is, that's enough to power around 15 million homes for about 4 hours total.
2: And I imagine that this capacity is helpful.
3: Yes, that's very true, Brian. Batteries solve one of the biggest problems with solar. Solar production peaks around midday, but electricity demand often peaks in the evening when people get home, when they cook dinner, when they turn on appliances. So batteries help shift that solar energy through time. That means California doesn't have to rely as heavily on natural gas plants to meet that evening surge in demand.
2: Okay, but do the natural gas plants serve as backup?
3: Natural gas is still important, particularly during periods when there isn't enough renewable energy or storage available. And that could happen during prolonged heat waves, cloudy weather, wildfire-related disruptions, or other emergencies.
2: So I think the question a lot of consumers have is, solar, wind, other renewable energy sources are considered cheaper than fossil fuels. So why are the electric bills in California so high?
3: That's a good question, Brian. So the electricity itself can actually be relatively cheap to generate from sources like solar and wind. But generating electricity is only one part of that bill. California has spent billions of dollars upgrading the infrastructure that delivers electricity to homes and businesses. So we're talking about things like poles, wires, and substations. The state has also been investing heavily in making that infrastructure safer. So experts told me that even though renewable electricity can be inexpensive to produce, Californians still have to pay for that enormous network that moves electricity around the state.
2: I imagine that ratepayers could be more responsible down the road as AI data centers, electric vehicles, and other projects beef up the demand for electricity.
3: Yeah, that's a really important question for Californians moving forward. California already has more than 200 data centers, and the state expects electricity demand from those facilities to more than quadruple by 2040. Experts say existing ratepayers could potentially end up paying more for the infrastructure needed to serve them.
2: KQED's Sarah Mohammed, thank you.
3: Thank you, Brian.
2: Sarah's story is part of KQED's series called Flipping the Switch. It's focused on California's green energy transition, and you can find the series on the KQED app and at kqed.org/climate. 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
1: In San Francisco, 280 southbound before Ocean, a garbage bag and other debris in the middle lane. 280 northbound's off-ramp to 6th Street is partially blocked by a crash. Not causing a real backup there. 280 itself, though, is bunched up from about San Jose Avenue to the 101 interchange. 101 itself remains stop and go as you begin around 3rd Street up to the hospital curve. Mel Baker for KQED.
0: 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Warm to hot today. San Francisco up to 80 today, 84 tomorrow, 95 in Livermore today, 100 tomorrow, Concord 99, hotter at 102 for Wednesday, and Oakland 86 today, 91 tomorrow. The heat wave continues the next few days. It starts to cool down this weekend. It's 8:30.
2: Live from NPR News, I'm Lakshmi Singh. A dozen governments in Europe and Canada are blocking or in the process of barring goods made in Jewish settlements in the Israeli-occupied West Bank. The United Kingdom released their joint statement raising concerns about unprecedented levels of settler violence and settler expansion. They say Israel's actions in the West Bank are undermining the possibility of a two-state solution between Israel and the Palestinian people. The statement says the group also recognizes Israel's legitimate security interests, condemns Hamas's October 7th attack on Israel in 2023. Next month, Israel holds an election widely viewed as a referendum on a government whose popularity has suffered in the aftermath of the Hamas attacks and subsequent military actions in Gaza, Lebanon, and Iran. An Amazon cargo plane overran the runway at Miami International Airport Sunday, killing five people and also injuring as many. NPR's Chantalee Stuster reports on what federal investigators say they've learned so far.
3: The Amazon cargo plane, after it landed, hit several vehicles. One was a van owned by a cleaning company that services the airport. There were seven people inside that van. The plane also hit an SUV, mangling the vehicle.
2: NPR's Chantalee Stuster reporting. New Hampshire is holding its primaries today, including for Senate, House, and Governor. From Washington, this is NPR News.
4: Live from KQED News, I'm Brian Watt. Local air regulators plan to vote on proposed exceptions to a planned phase-out of gas water heaters later this fall. KQED climate reporter Laura Clivens has more.
5: The original rule, passed in 2023, would ban the sale and installation of new gas water heaters in Bay Area homes and businesses starting next year. The rule doesn't affect functioning gas heaters and doesn't prevent their repair. The proposed amendments would create exceptions based on income or structural building constraints. The changes would also delay implementation to 2028. Groups representing property owners are calling the regulation bad policy and want the board to drop it altogether. They say it will exacerbate the region's affordability crisis. Upfront costs of heat pump water heaters are higher than their gas equivalents. Greg Nudd is with the Bay Area Air District, which created the rule to address pollution from gas-powered water heaters and furnaces.
6: They create a comparable amount of smog-forming pollution as all of the passenger vehicles in the Bay Area.
5: Electric appliances like heat pumps rely on a grid that runs mostly on renewables. Lisa Patel is a pediatrician who works on both climate and health.
7: This transition is hard, but we've done hard things before. This is a public health intervention. This is where we need to go. And so the question is, how do we do it in a way where we can bring everybody along?
5: Air regulators will open up a public comment period before they vote on the changes on November 4th. I'm Laura Clivens, KQED News.
4: And there's more of Laura's Climate Solutions reporting at kqed.org. I'm Brian Watt.
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0: 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The Tunnels to Towers Foundation is traveling across the U.S. with a 21-foot I-beam from the World Trade Center South Tower to help educate Americans with no memory of the September 11th attacks. The story ahead.
9: It's Morning Edition from NPR News. I'm Steve Inskeep.
10: And I'm Layla Faldin. Who has the right to sue the president? That's a question that's being raised by a number of recent rulings by the Supreme Court. It's allowing construction of President Trump's ballroom at the White House to continue, saying that an architectural historian's objections weren't enough to allow a lawsuit to go ahead. The court has also recently declined to block the administration's plan to restrict mail-in ballots. Stephen Vladeck has been watching all this. He's a constitutional law expert and a professor at Georgetown Law. Professor, good morning and welcome back to the program.
11: Good morning, Layla. Thanks for having me back.
10: What are these two cases tell us about who can prevail in a lawsuit that tries to check executive power?
11: I think they tell us a couple of things, and they're going in somewhat different directions. Okay. So in the mail-in ballots case, the Supreme Court's first ruling a couple weeks ago was that the blue states challenging President Trump's executive order didn't have standing, like they weren't the right parties to bring the lawsuit, mostly because they sued too soon. They sued before the USPS had issued its final rule. That's now happened. And so in that case, the procedural problem was temporary. In the ballroom case, what the Supreme Court held last week was that the National Trust for Historic Preservation just doesn't have standing at all. That's a permanent ruling that's going to make it very hard for anyone to challenge how President Trump does or doesn't reconstruct the White House.
10: And so as a constitutional law expert, when you're watching this, what is your biggest concern about the future given these rulings?
11: So I think the problem, Layla, is that the Supreme Court's hostility to standing in these kinds of cases, first, has been a bit inconsistent historically. The justices have a remarkable tendency to stretch standing rules to allow lawsuits, for example, the challenge to President Biden's student loan debt forgiveness program. Second is, I think all of the doctrine presupposes that there are other checks, that the courts are not the only mechanism for enforcing the separation of powers, principally that Congress would actually do more to stand up for its own authority over appropriations and other topics. And I think, Layla, what we're seeing is that piece of it has totally broken down.
10: And so people are going to the Supreme Court because Congress is not doing its job?
11: 100%. I think the hard question is, should the Supreme Court adjust its standing doctrine to account for the political reality that we live in? And I think we're seeing increasingly the costs of the court's refusal to do so.
10: But should it? I mean, should it be stepping in where Congress should be the one saying, actually, this money is not appropriated for that?
11: I think this is a really big and good question. And I think the short answer is there are good arguments on both sides. The problem, again, is that the court itself has been inconsistent about standing. If we could point to 40, 50 years of consistent, rigid enforcement of the same objective principles, we could say, you know, now's not the time for the court to turn its back on those principles. But the court's standing jurisprudence has been a muddle for decades. I think that's the problem of the current moment, which is a court that seems to be acting inconsistently in a way that has the remarkable tendency to enable what may very well be unlawful behavior by President Trump.
10: This is a court that is majority conservative justices. Are you saying that they're acting in a partisan way when you call it inconsistent?
11: So I think the problem is that whether it's partisan or not is very much an assessment of their motives. It certainly appears that the justices tend to be stricter about enforcing these kinds of procedural requirements like standing when they're being invoked against Republican presidents than when they're being invoked against Democratic presidents. I think that's what gives rise at least to the appearance that the justices are playing partisan political favorites.
10: Are there other big cases coming down the pipe where you're looking when it comes to the issue of standing?
11: Sure. I mean, I think there are already a couple working their way through the courts about other funding claims. But I think the real question is going to be whether if Democrats retake either chamber of Congress come January 2027, we're going to see the chambers themselves start trying to bring these lawsuits where the standing arguments the Supreme Court has relied on to this point probably wouldn't apply. Those cases would be hard to duck, and that could be one of the really important consequences if there's a shift in power in Washington come next January.
10: That's Stephen Vladeck. He's a professor at Georgetown Law and an expert on the Supreme Court. Thank you so much for your time.
11: Thank you.
9: A nonprofit group has been trucking a piece of 9/11 history around this country. It's a huge steel beam from the ruins of the World Trade Center. Today it reaches the White House. NPR's Quill Lawrence was there in an earlier stop in a New York town.
12: An honor guard of New York City police and firefighters stood at attention as the truck pulled in a plaza in West Point, New York. The sides of the flatbed fold open, and there's a rusted steel beam caked with concrete.
13: Pretty impressive.
14: Yeah.
12: Several hundred people are gathered under a tent here for the event. In the front row are four soldiers awarded the Medal of Honor.
15: My name is Kenneth J. David, and I earned the Medal of Honor as PFC.
12: Private First Class Kenneth David repeatedly exposed himself to enemy fire and saved his Army company in Vietnam 56 years ago. He remembers September 11th, but he knows there are many people here who don't.
15: Always remember who we are and what we stand for, and try not to let it happen again.
12: That's the point of this project launched by the Tunnel to Towers Foundation, which builds homes for disabled veterans and first responders. The name honors Stephen Siller, a firefighter who ran through the tunnel from Brooklyn to Ground Zero, where he died. His brother Frank chairs the foundation.
16: It's personal, and a lot of people here went overseas and served, and thank God the ones that are here, you know, survived, but, you know, over 7,000 men and women who served our country died on the global war on terror.
12: People line up to get a look at the steel beam. They can touch it, take pictures. Helena and Marilyn Dooley are starting 8th and 10th grade.
17: We can learn about how, like, heroic some of these people were that we've never known about before from these, like, memorials and stuff.
18: I also want to learn my American history and, like, what happened and how, like, heroic these people were to help everybody.
12: They came with their mom, Chrissy Dooley. She was living in Manhattan and saw the towers fall. She moved out of the city soon after.
19: Like 2 years after 9/11, I moved up to the Hudson Valley. It was so hard between anthrax in the subways and constant evacuations. And then there was the blackout right after. And I think it was just a lot of people really struggled afterwards. And those are like the unspoken stories. It was really a challenging time.
12: She says she's been trying all these years to explain to her kids the size of it, the weight of that day, and how this 8.5-ton steel beam is just a fraction of it.
20: Please bow your heads and join me in a moment of silence in honor of those who made the supreme sacrifice. May they never be forgotten.
12: Quill Lawrence, NPR News, West Point, New York.

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1: Time for KQBD traffic with Mel.
2: In Menlo Park, 101 southbound after Marsh Road, the second lane from left blocked by a multi-vehicle crash. Traffic is backed up to Redwood Shores Parkway. Heading 101 northbound in Sunnyvale at Fair Oaks Avenue, traffic is backed up to Brokaw Road from a crash involving a motorcycle. It's mostly all on the shoulder, though. 101 northbound before the Capitol Expressway, another backed up accident area back to Blossom Hill Road. Two vehicles involved here. Mel Baker for KQED.
1: 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Heidi Strack shares what it's like to grow up in a large family.
3: One of six. I always think about what it would be like to be an only child. A quiet, cozy home with all the attention on you. No one to talk to other than your parents, no built-in best friend to be by your side, and no clothes to borrow. No fights about small things that feel like the biggest deal ever, only to say, I'm sorry, soon after. There are six kids in my family. The age gap from the youngest to the oldest is 17 years. I am not the middle child, not the firstborn, and not the baby of the family either. I am second to the middle and second to the youngest. I am the last girl to my sisters, but the closest girl to my brother. I am too young to do things with my oldest sisters, but am sick of being stuck with the little kids. I'm always at the kids' table at dinners, even though I listen to the parents talk, waiting for the day when I could be part of those conversations too. When my sister, two up from me, left for college, it felt like a piece of the puzzle was removed and thrown away. I lost a best friend and was heartbroken. I cried for many days. I wanted to tell her how I felt, but something in me made me think I shouldn't. I was younger than her, 6 years younger. My fear was texting her, thinking she wouldn't respond feeling the same way I did. She wouldn't care about leaving as much as I cared about missing her. My family is thinning fast. My next sister is growing up too. She's a junior in high school, coming on senior. Soon she'll be gone too, and then it will be just me and my brother. I won't feel like a kid with five siblings anymore, but a kid with one. Will I still be not in the middle, close to the bottom, but far from the top? Will I still be able to tell everyone there are six of us, even though it feels like it's just me? Maybe one day I will be able to feel what it is like to be an only child as I watch all my sisters grow up, leaving me behind. Maybe it won't be so bad. But that seems hard to believe. With a perspective, I am Heidi Strack.
1: Heidi Strack is a sister, student, athlete, and tutor, and she lives in Kentfield. 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Coming up on Morning Edition, as more rural hospitals shut down maternity wards, one hospital in Minnesota has a survival strategy that could spur others to imitate it.
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0: Hospitals have been closing labor and delivery units, especially in rural areas. One birthing center in Minnesota found a way to stay open. Minnesota Public Radio's Molly Castle Work has more.
5: Nikki Johnson was 33 weeks pregnant and shocked when she heard that the rural labor and delivery clinic in town was closing. Instead of giving birth near her home in Fairmont, Minnesota, she's faced with the prospect of driving to another clinic affiliated with her hospital about an hour away when she went into labor.
6: I was like, that would be terrifying. Giving birth is, like, scary to begin with.
5: The Rural Health Research Center, run by the University of Minnesota, found that in 2024, almost 300 U.S. counties had lost hospital-based obstetric services in the past 14 years. Katie Kazimanal is a public health professor with the University of Minnesota.
7: For every hospital that closes its obstetric unit or closes entirely, the nearest place to give birth gets further and further away. And that distance is associated with poor outcomes for moms and for babies.
5: Nikki Johnson gave birth at United Hospital District in Blue Earth, Minnesota, in the far southern part of the state. It's a rural hospital bucking the trend. It's not only kept its birthing center open, it's delivering more babies than ever. Richard Ash is CEO of the small nonprofit. He says they're the last remaining hospital in the county.
8: If we're not doing OB, there's a big desert here, and there's a lot of people that are going to either have to move or take the risk.
5: Ash says the hospital is committed to protecting obstetric services, and it's showing. He recalls that for years, the hospital delivered about 50 babies a year. By 2025, that number had almost quadrupled. 28-year-old Mijah Whitefeather Manning gave birth to her first son at the hospital a year ago, and this day swaddles her newborn son. She and her husband are teachers at schools in town. She says she chose United Hospital District over larger hospital systems in bigger cities nearby because she feels heard and understood here.
9: In rural communities, we need local hospitals, and we need them to be funded and staffed. And despite the fact that maybe people see it as like a financial risk or burden, it is truly like one of the most important things that we can put our money towards.
5: The chief medical officer at the hospital is Aaron Johnson. He says one of the ways they're able to make ends meet is by cross-training the medical staff.
10: If you're a small farmer, you're not just the one who drives the combine. You can drive a tractor, you can drive a truck, you can run a grain leg, you can do multiple things.
5: He says it's the same with rural labor and delivery units. They require 24/7 staffing because babies can come at any time, but that's pricey. United Hospital District staff work in other departments when they're not needed in obstetrics, reducing costs. For Johnson, keeping the labor and delivery unit open is a personal commitment.
10: These are our neighbors. These are our family members. These are the people that we go to church with, go to school with, go to football games with. We want to provide the best care for them.
5: The University of Minnesota's Katie Cozzimonel says United Hospital District strategy is what other successful rural hospitals are doing, and she hopes it'll serve as a blueprint for others. For NPR News, I'm Molly Castle-Work in Blue Earth, Minnesota.
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2: The backup remains to the Richmond Parkway to the toll plaza, a little slow at mid-span, and then on westbound 80 all the way from Hercules down to the Maze, mostly stop and go with some sections of merely slow traffic. On the Bay Bridge, the backup is to the Maze. 580 westbound is backed up solid to Highway 24, which itself backs up to MLK Way. Mel Baker for KQED.
1: 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Keep it cool the next 3 days. National Weather Service says heat advisory starts tomorrow for the Bay Area and the Sacramento Valley. Mostly sunny today in the Bay. Warm to hot temperatures begin with highs in the 70s to the mid-90s far inland. Into the 100s Wednesday and Thursday. Starts to cool down Friday. Friday through the weekend. Sacramento, sunny today, a high of 94, near 100 tomorrow. The time is 8:51.
11: Good morning. This is the California Report. I'm Alex Hall. Communities across the state are raising funds and awareness following the catastrophic floods that struck Nepal last month. As KVPR Samantha Rangel reports, a vigil at Fresno State Thursday honored those missing and killed.
12: Over 50 people attended the vigil. They gathered for prayers, a moment of silence, meditation, and to lay flowers in memory of the victims. Fresno State professor Mohan Dongi helped organize the event. He was born in Nepal and says he knows the flooded area well.
13: I've taken students and colleagues from here and Nepal to do some work over there. And also on top of that, when my students and I go to Nepal for a study, two of my tour guides come from that area who are missing family members.
12: He encourages donations to the Government of Nepal Prime Minister's Disaster Relief Fund. The flash floods struck Nepal on August 26th after part of a glacier collapsed in the Himalayas. So far, the death toll is at 1,280 people. Rescue efforts are underway for more than 4,000 people still believed to be missing.
11: That was KVPR's Samantha Rangel. Democratic lawmakers introduced a last-minute bill to ban federal agents from using electric shock gloves until at least January 2030. That came after a notice that ICE was buying 6,000 pairs of the gloves. Here's CalMatter's Nadia Lathan.
14: This spurred a lot of outrage amongst Democratic lawmakers and in civil rights groups about the use of these gloves and ICE's expectation to use them, because they say that there hasn't been enough research done to say whether or not these are safe.
11: Law enforcement agencies say the gloves would help de-escalate situations without using lethal force. The bill is heading to the governor's desk.
15: 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And Eric and Wendy Schmidt, whose philanthropy works to create a healthy, resilient, secure world for all, on the web at theschmidt.org.
11: As the Trump administration ramps up immigration arrests, worker advocates and state officials say some employers are taking advantage of the political climate to exploit immigrant workers in lower-wage jobs. KQED's Farida Javala-Romero reports.
16: Francisco has made and installed windows in the Bay Area for more than 16 years, and he's a proud father of three. But earlier this year, he couldn't sleep. He'd burst out crying during family meals. One day, when he saw a black Suburban parked near his apartment, he rushed to lock all the doors and hide. He says his boss threatened to report him to ICE if Francisco spoke with state regulators investigating claims the company underpaid workers. KQED is withholding his full name because he does not have a legal immigration status and fears retaliation.
17: Tenía miedo. Pues, es traumático todo eso. Es traumático.
16: Francisco says he was afraid and traumatized. He was so stressed out, his wife took him to see a psychiatrist. Francisco ended up finding a new job, but he's still angry about the emotional toll on him and his family.
17: Sí me da coraje por todas las amenazas que estuve recibiendo ahí que me iban a echar a migración.
16: Supervisors threatening to call ICE? That's nothing new. But with federal agents dramatically detaining so many people under the Trump administration, workers are taking the threat seriously. And many decide it's not worth the risk to complain about wage theft, harassment, or other workplace issues. Jaime Arteaga is with the North Coast State's Carpenters Union.
18: But it doesn't have to be real. It could just be said, and the people are fearful. It could be a rumor. Somebody might say we might get deported, and that shuts everything down. The workers are not going to come forward.
16: State figures show complaints of retaliation involving immigration threats have spiked under the first and current Trump administration. Relatively few workers will go to the authorities, but the California Labor Commissioner's office reports about 200 immigration threat complaints since 2025. That's nearly as many as during the entire 4 years of President Joe Biden's administration.
19: I do believe that this is the tip of the iceberg and that there's many, many more of these immigration-related threats.
16: Employment attorney Ruth Silver-Taub supervises a legal advice line in Santa Clara and San Mateo counties. She's also supervising attorney of the workers' rights practice at Santa Clara University's School of Law.
19: These threats are designed to deter workers from coming forward, and I think they're successful.
16: Under federal and state laws, employees have the right to minimum wage and other workplace protections, regardless of their immigration status. Threatening a worker for trying to exercise those rights is illegal. Some managers don't know that, says Paul DeCamp, an attorney in Washington, D.C., who represents employers. He's a former administrator at the U.S. Department of Labor.
20: If a manager or supervisor gets annoyed, perhaps because workers are talking about unionizing or they're complaining about working conditions or otherwise asserting their rights, the manager or supervisor, in an attempt to try to take control of the situation, may make a threat like this, which, of course, is illegal.
16: California Labor Commissioner Lilia Garcia Brower says her agency collaborates closely with advocates and community leaders to educate employers and workers.
21: We do not collaborate with the federal government. We do not ask about immigration status. We don't ask for Social Security numbers. And it is safe for them to proceed in cooperating with us.
16: That said, every worker is making an individual calculation as to how safe they actually are. A bill that just landed on the governor's desk would clarify the law to say that all threats to call immigration, even if preemptive, are illegal and punishable with up to $10,000 in penalties per violation. The governor has until the end of September to sign or veto the measure. For the California Report, I'm Farida Jabala Romero.
11: And that's the California Report for Tuesday, September 8th. We're a production of KQED News. I'm Alex Hall. 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
1: Forum ahead in a minute after Mel wraps up our hour with a look at traffic in Nevada.
2: 101 southbound between DeLong Avenue and Miller Creek Road is really stacked up, just barely moving along. Coming into San Francisco on 101 in the southbound direction before 280, a crash there involving two vehicles, traffic backed up to Cesar Chavez. It is stacked up on 101 northbound from 3rd Avenue up to the hospital curve. Mel Baker for KQED.
1: 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Good morning. I'm Dave Freeman. Thanks for listening, and thanks for your continued support. 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
22: From KQED in San Francisco, I'm Alexis Madrigal. This hour, we take a look into the immigrant detention centers, often repurposed prisons, that are holding people caught up in the Trump administration's push to arrest and deport as many immigrants as possible. Some immigrants have been held for days in unsanitary conditions at SFO. Meanwhile, Gilroy residents have been fighting a proposed field office for ICE. But those are just tiny pieces of an emerging network of miserable facilities being built with the $45 billion that the Trump administration is pouring into ICE, which will make it the largest law enforcement agency in the country. It's all coming up next, right after this news.

0: Live from NPR News, I'm Lakshmi Singh. The nation's preparing to observe the 25th anniversary of the 9/11 terrorist attacks. President Trump paid tribute to 9/11 victims and first responders today at a Steel Across America event in Washington, D.C.
1: When we see the steel, we're reminded that no matter what threat or challenge comes our way, America will fight, America will endure, and America will prevail. And nothing can keep our country down, and our country is stronger today than it's ever been before.
0: Vice President J.D. Vance is expected to be in New York City this Friday for a remembrance ceremony at Ground Zero while the president speaks at the Pentagon. About $20 billion worth of American goods are now subject to Canadian tariffs. They went into effect this morning, as promised by Canada's prime minister, in response to levies imposed by President Trump on Canadian products. We have more from Dan Karpinchak.
2: Nearly 700 American products are now subject to Canadian tariffs ranging from 15 to 50%. The targeted measures will include commodities like steel and aluminum, household items such as appliances, electronics, perfume and makeup, as well as dairy and plywood. Ottawa had threatened the countermeasures after President Trump slapped new 50% tariffs on Canadian goods nearly 3 weeks ago. Trump has threatened to retaliate again. And Trump has set his sights on the Montreal-based plane maker Bombardier, saying they would no longer be allowed to sell in the U.S. unless they manufactured there. Bombardier employs about 3,000 Americans at factories in Kansas and Texas and maintains service facilities in multiple states. For NPR News, I'm Dan Karpinchak in Toronto.
0: British Foreign Secretary Ed Miliband has announced a ban on imports of goods produced in Jewish settlements in the Israeli-occupied West Bank in what the U.K. government calls a, quote, reset of its relations with Israel. Saudi authorities say cross-border Houthi attacks have wounded more than 70 people overnight. NPR's Aya Batraoui says women and children were also hurt when Houthis targeted four regions in southwest Saudi Arabia.
3: Saudi Arabia said it affirms the right to defend its sovereignty and safeguard its assets following Houthi attacks on civilian and economic sites. The Houthi ballistic missile and drone attacks raised the specter of renewed war in Yemen following several years of tenuous truce. The Houthis say they struck Aramco oil sites, an economic zone, and an airbase in southwest Saudi Arabia in response to 121 Saudi airstrikes across Yemen in the past 3 days, including one that struck a prison Monday. Fighting between Saudi-backed Yemeni forces and the Houthis has also intensified near the Bab al-Mandeb shipping corridor. The Iran-backed Houthis are also targeting Saudi tankers in the Red Sea, forcing the kingdom to reroute oil shipments through a much longer route. Aya Batraoui, NPR News, Dubai.
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4: Live from KQED News, I'm Brian Watt. California is at risk of losing nearly $12 billion for public assistance programs unless it reports every known undocumented immigrant to the Trump administration. From KQED's immigration desk, Taiki Hendricks explains.
5: The funding helps 2 million low-income Californians through CalWORKs and supplemental security income. Unauthorized immigrants do not qualify. But in a legal opinion this month, the administration says states won't get the money unless every state agency reports. That includes California's DMV, which issues driver's licenses to more than 1 million undocumented people. UC Davis Law Professor Kevin Johnson.
6: Just the announcement of this policy will further chill non-citizens, legal as well as undocumented, from any dealings with state agencies.
5: He expects California and other states to sue. The Attorney General's office says they're reviewing the opinion. I'm Taiki Hendricks, KQED News.
4: In sports, the Giants beat the Cardinals 5-4 yesterday. They'll play again tonight at Oracle Park, 6:45 p.m. The Oakland Ballers finished out their very regular season Sunday with a 16-10 win over the Freebirds. The Ballers won 46 games and lost 50 this year. In the Women's Basketball World Cup in Berlin, teams USA and France have been dominant in the group stage play and qualified for the quarterfinals. The France team features two Golden State Valkyries. I'm Brian Watt, KQED News.
7: 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Sunny, warm to hot for the Bay Area today. Highs in the 70s to the mid-90s. San Francisco's high today, 80, 84 tomorrow. San Jose, 88 today, 93 tomorrow. Livermore with a high of 95 for this Tuesday, up to 100 tomorrow. And Concord, 99 with 102 degrees forecast also for Wednesday. The heat advisory starts Wednesday until Thursday night.
8: Welcome to Forum. I'm Alexis Madrigal. The Trump administration came into office promising to transform immigration in America, and they have endeavored to do so, arresting and deporting entirely different groups of people than previous administrations. Immigration agents arrested close to 50,000 people in July alone. So where do all those people go? In Northern California, it's not a simple situation. We don't have a big ICE facility nearby. In fact, the closest one is a converted prison in California City out in the Mojave Desert. We're going to talk about the network of facilities that exist now and that may get built with the surge of money that the Trump administration is plowing into ICE. Joining us first, we've got Taiki Hendricks, senior editor covering immigration here at KQED. Welcome, Taiki.
5: Glad to be here.
8: And we've got Sarah DiNatale, who is a reporter covering politics and the impacts of the Trump administration's policies on the Bay Area and California at the San Francisco Chronicle. Welcome.
9: Hey.
8: So, Taiki, just kind of give us an overview here. Like, how is immigration detention supposed to work? How did it, generally speaking, work in the past, and sort of what's different now?
5: Sure. Well, I mean, I think at the get, we should say immigration detention is civil detention. It's not punishment for a crime. It's not supposed to be punitive. It's primarily aimed at people who are a flight risk or a danger who, you know, the government feels should be held in custody until they go through their immigration court proceeding, deportation proceeding. There are some people subject to a mandatory detention, people, for example, who have some certain criminal convictions. And this administration and this Republican Congress have vastly expanded, you know, who they think should be mandatorily detained, which is part of why we're seeing this huge increase in people in detention facilities. Mm-hmm. But yeah, arrests are coming up to record numbers, and detention also is near a record high. But one thing we should say, even though in California there are some really high numbers of we're the third highest in arrests after Florida, and Texas is the number one. And in those places, it's ramped up significantly. So partly because we have these sanctuary laws that mean that when you have a traffic stop with a police officer, you're not necessarily going to be handed over to ICE as you would be in those other states. Right.
8: Yeah. You know, what about the, you know, we've seen many of these arrests, either, you know, the viral ones and the many more that occur, you know, out of the public eye.
5: Mm-hmm.
8: Where do people actually go? Like, if you got detained, you know, there was someone detained on Telegraph Avenue, you know, a few weeks ago or a month ago. What are the kind of pathways that someone might go through there?
5: Sure. I mean, typically you would go to an ICE office where there are sort of short-term hold rooms in San Francisco. It's at the ICE sort of field headquarters at 630 Sansom Street, where we've seen a lot of protests. And those are hold rooms meant for like a 12-hour processing, you know, short-term, not for overnight. And then you would be taken on to a long-term detention facility. As you say, there are none currently in Northern California. So the closest are down in Southern Kern County. But I will say that, you know, there was kind of a bottleneck with those short-term hold rooms, and people were being held there for days and days without proper medical care, medical screening, without bedding, without proper, you know, food and hygiene. And a court order has now said, like, that's no good. And so ICE has sort of fallen back and tried to regroup.
8: Sarah, you were reporting on what's been happening at SFO, which seems like exactly an example of one of these situations, right, where it's supposed to be short-term detention, but as you discovered talking to people who are actually held there, it has not been.
9: Yeah, exactly. So What's happening at SFO, I think people have seen the viral videos of domestic terminal arrests. Mm-hmm. So what we're talking about with people actually being held at the airport is happening in the international terminal.
8: Mm, okay.
9: So these are typically a lot less visible because it's happening when an immigrant is re-entering the country through customs, where there often would be, it's not abnormal to have a secondary inspection interview. Mm-hmm. Those happen behind closed doors. You don't have your cell phone. You're kind of going over your particulars with a federal agent. But what's happening is folks, and a lot of green card holders included, are being flagged, going through that secondary inspection interview, being told like, hey, you have an old arrest on your record and we need to investigate it further. And rather than releasing them on something called parole, which essentially is like, hey, come back for a follow-up appointment, they're holding them at the airport. And they're keeping them in they call it a lounge, to be clear. That is their language. They call
4: it's not the American Express lounge or something.
9: But they call it an in-transit lounge. And it is, by Customs and Border Protection policy, only supposed to be used for 72 hours. I would say from the people I've spoken to who have been held there, they would say like 72 hours is still way too long. Mm-hmm. There's not beds. They're mainly chairs. They renovated recently and now they have couch-like benches, which is a step up from before when people told me they were sleeping upright for up to 8 days. Mm. So these holds are really long. Essentially, agents are deciding what to do with them based on their arrest history and, following Trump's executive order about, detaining people if they're deemed potentially inadmissible. And eventually after that process at the airport, they're transferred to California City, which is that big holding facility in the Mojave Desert.
8: So talk to me, Sarah, about Gilroy and what's been happening down there. There's this proposed facility that's just outside the city limit, as I understand it, right? So it's in Santa Clara County. What is that supposed to be? Is that going to be a California City type thing, or is it some intermediate kind of facility?
9: Yeah, the details are not like super specific. Shout outs to San Jose Spotlight for unearthing some of these internal documents and things that found that they had plans to house up to 150 people. So it's kind of like not quite as large as California City, but it is still, you know, it would be more than something like we're seeing at Samsung's facility.
8: More than a lounge, private prison.
9: The current status right now is that construction is on hold. There's actually a court hearing today where a judge will decide, what the future of that site could be. But essentially, because it's in Santa Clara County and not the city of Gilroy, Santa Clara County is the one that's actually suing the federal government, arguing that the land that's being used is zoned agriculturally and shouldn't be used for whether it's a holding center or a detention facility, whatever verbiage you want to use. It would be an ICE facility, and they are against that.
8: Yeah. Taiki, the one that I had heard about and, you know, saw protests around was out there, in the East Bay, right? In Dublin, former women's prison, right? What's been going on with that?
5: Yeah, that's been a little quiet recently. This was this former women's prison that was closed down for like horrible rape abuses and, and sexual, violence against the inmates. ICE, did take a tour, I think, at one point, and the city council and a lot of elected officials, you know, really, raised a hue and cry and said, no ICE facility here. Mm-hmm. ICE told me some months ago that they were not looking at it. So it's kind of quiet at this point, but that is a federally owned prison in the Bay Area. And, you know, Homeland Security officials have said that they're looking for something that's closer into San Francisco, which is a big ICE, you know, headquarters in California.
8: I mean, do we feel like detention is actually a bottleneck? Like, is the fact that we don't, you know, if California City was actually in Dublin, Pleasanton, do you think we'd see more arrests? Like, what do we know about the relationship between those two things?
5: I mean, I think it's, there's an argument that advocates are making that the more detention space there is in the area, the easier it is for people to be locked up there. Certainly this administration, well, this Republican Congress has been sort of throwing money at ICE and immigration enforcement more broadly. And so there is you're seeing around the country a vast ramp up in detention. And people are also flown, you know, from here to there to here to there, channeled into detention facilities in Texas and other places.
8: Yeah. I mean, Sarah, I think this is kind of my question on this. I mean, there, it has seemed to many people in the Bay Area like it's odd that we've had less immigration enforcement action here than in other parts of the country, given the way that the Trump administration has tended to operate, and that this is like a stronghold of, you know, anti-Trump sentiment. Do you think it's sanctuary city policy? Do you think it's a lack of detention centers? I mean, do you have any sense of the role that these various factors are playing?
9: Yeah, I would say it's probably somewhere in the middle. Like there's probably, but like both things I think can be true. I know lawmakers especially have said that they think part of the reason we have had less enforcement efforts is because we don't have a place to put people easily. It requires more coordination. That has come up in response to fending off the center outside of Gilroy. Now some cities and counties in Northern California have like proactively been creating ordinances that would make it more difficult for ICE to open new facilities in their areas, just by like amplifying existing land use laws and environmental impacts requirements, things that would just make it like more annoying to open a new facility. And they are very candid about that's why they're creating these new, local laws. And when you talk to those local city leaders, like the mayor of San Jose, they're pretty explicit and like, yeah, we think that this is part of why we haven't had as big of an ICE crackdown in our community, because we don't have that infrastructure. So it's definitely a belief that people carry. I mean, in my reporting, I haven't found a definitive answer, but I think there is like logical conclusions that are easy to reach between both those things. Yeah.
8: We're talking about the network of immigration detention facilities in the Bay Area. In our next segment, we're going to kind of take it nationwide and look at what's happening everywhere else. We're joined this morning by Taiki Hendricks, a senior editor covering immigration. We also have Sarah DiNatale, who you just heard, a reporter covering politics and the impact of the Trump administration's policies on the Bay Area and California for the San Francisco Chronicle. And of course, we would love to hear from you. Maybe you live near Gilroy or Dublin or another community where a detention center has been proposed. Tell us what you've seen on the ground. Tell us what you've heard from your neighbors. What do you think about how your local and state leaders are responding? You can give us a call now. The number is 866-733-6786. You can email forum at kqed.org. 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I'm Alexis Madrigal. Stay tuned for more.

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1: I'm Peter O'Dowd. 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
3: Welcome back to Forum. Alexis Madrigal here with KQED's Taiki Hendricks and the San Francisco Chronicle's Sarah DiNatale. We're talking about the network of immigration detention facilities in the Bay Area. And now we're going to talk a little bit about what's going on in the rest of the country. We want to welcome in Doug McMillan, who's a reporter covering corporate accountability for the Washington Post. Welcome.
4: Hi, Alexis. It's great to be with you.
3: So give us a little bit of the national perspective on immigration detention. I think before Trump came into office, there were, you know, maybe 40,000 people roughly in immigration detention. How much has that gone up?
4: It's gone up quite a bit. We're now at above 60,000, somewhere between 60,000 and 70,000 people detained on average every day. Of course, the total number of people detained over the course of this administration is much higher than that. But currently we're at record levels of above 60,000.
3: So what does that look like? I mean, did they actually have space for all those people and they were just kind of filling up all these detention centers, or are they building out a bunch of new ones?
4: Yeah, so at the beginning of this administration, our country already had the largest capacity for immigrant detention in the entire world. It was by far the largest immigration detention system of any country in the world. What the Trump administration then did, as they started arresting many more people and needing more detention space than that, they went about trying to rapidly expand the number of detention beds that were available. And they got a lot of money from Congress. Congress allocated last year around $45 billion just to spend on immigration detention. Putting that in perspective, that number is three times as much as the Obama, the Biden, and the first Trump terms combined spent on immigration detention. So they had a huge check, and they went around trying to spend it to expand the detention capacity. How did they do this? They went and reopened former prisons that had been closed, and some of them had been empty for many years. They've done that in places such as Baldwin, Michigan, and other parts of the country where they've needed more detention space in particular. They've gone around looking for kind of, you know, what they would see as innovative new ways to house people. And this includes a large tent encampment in the El Paso desert right along the border. It's called Camp East Montana. That facility was envisioned as the largest detention facility in the country with up to 5,000 beds, but it really has only reached about a little over 3,000 at a time. But that has been kind of host to a lot of people, especially as they try to move people down to the border to deport them. And they've also been embarking on how can we expand this even further. So they've looked for how do we potentially convert existing warehouses that were envisioned as an Amazon fulfillment center. How do we turn that into a detention center? And so they've gone around and they spent $1 billion acquiring several of these buildings. Many of those projects have stalled, and some of them they've decided to back out and sell those buildings because they've run into a lot of resistance. Well, locally they've run into a lot of resistance, especially in blue states and places where the locals are really against this. Actually, in many places where the locals supported the Trump administration and voted for Trump, for example, a small town in Georgia called Social Circle, Georgia, which went 70% for Trump's second election, locals were vehemently opposed to that, and the local government actually sued the administration over these plans to turn a warehouse into a detention center. The concerns were not just political in these warehouse projects. Locals were really worried that these projects were going to overwhelm their infrastructure, things like sewer, water, that they said that the

0: CyberCivic is one based in Tennessee, and Geo Group is another one based in Florida. Both of these companies provide the detention that accommodates the vast number of ICE detainees, something around 90% of detainees. And so these private ICE entrusts these private companies to do everything from transporting these people to housing them in these facilities, to providing them food, to providing them education in some cases, to actually, you know, controlling every aspect of these people's lives while they're in detention. So these are pretty lucrative contracts. These companies, make billions of dollars, and their businesses have gotten a huge boom from this administration. They've, you listen to calls that they have with their Wall Street investors, and their quarterly earnings. And, you know, they've been talking since the beginning of this administration. They've been, talking in kind of superlative terms about how this has been the biggest impact on their business in the history of their business. So they've, they've expanded rapidly. In some cases, they've more than doubled their revenue. They've been trying to seek out new lines of business. For example, Geo Group has the only contract that has a monopoly over electric ankle monitors that are used on immigrant detainees. That business has exploded as the Trump administration has ramped up use of electronic ankle monitoring. So they've really come at this from all sides. Another interesting thing to note is that, these companies have spent a long time cultivating close relationships with ICE, and in particular, getting in close partnership with the Trump administration. Two of the top Trump administration officials around immigration have worked for Geo Group in the past, and this includes Tom Homan, the border czar, mm-hmm. who previously consulted for Geo Group, and David Venturella, who's currently the head of ICE, is a longtime Geo Group executive. For more than 10 years, he was a senior executive at Geo Group overseeing detention. So when he got into the Trump administration, and gradually worked his way to become the leader of ICE, under this administration, he's actually now, in charge of, where are we going to add detention capacity throughout the country? Well, one of his former, his former employer, Geo Group, is benefiting from a lot of those contracts that they're signing.
1: Taiki, talk to me about these two big players locally. Are we a Geo Group area? Are we a CoreCivic area?
2: Well, they are both players in California. There's a small one down, I think, in Imperial County that's called, or smaller, Management and Training Corporation. But Geo and CoreCivic are the primary operators. And in California, every single ICE detention facility is operated, and most of them are owned by one of these private prison companies. And many of them are former prisons, even though, as we said, this is not punitive detention.
1: Yeah. I mean, this is kind of an interesting thing, because, of course, it allows the government to expand rapidly by, bringing on these contractors. But it also does create some problems for them, too, right? Legally. Because talk to me about the kind of when local activists are trying to shut down something like this, but they're up against the federal government, there sort of seems like there's a different set of laws in play than if they're going after a private contractor.
3: Yeah, that's sort of a lot of the ongoing legal debate.
4: And whether or not there is.
3: Yeah, yeah. And like how that will turn out. I mean, and I think that's why a lot of folks are watching the Gilroy case closely. Just talking about CoreCivic, for example, the prison, former private prison they were running in California, in the Mojave Desert, is now an ICE detention center. And they were the company operating it when it was a private prison. And more recently, the federal government actually bought the land, bought the property. So CoreCivic is still operating the facility. But the speculation is that is part of a legal strategy. Because it is, harder to sue the federal government. Now, the legal argument that activists are making is that the private companies are still, they're still operating, so they're still
4: subject
3: to a lawsuit. But that continues to be sort of part of the back and forth.
4: Yeah.
3: There's debate over the supremacy clause and how that is applying to how state and federal law in these cases need to interact with each other and which one can supersede the other in certain situations. Mm-hmm. So I think people are actually watching some of these California cases really closely to see how they may dictate strategies for pushing back against detention centers across the country.
1: Taiki, I think it was you who talked to Erwin Chemerinsky, dean of the Berkeley Law School, about

0: these sort of constitutional issues? How did he lay it out for you?
1: Well, I mean, this question of the Supremacy Clause plays out in a whole raft, almost a dozen ICE immigration detention related bills that are now on Governor Newsom's desk. The legislature pushed a whole raft of efforts to put some guardrails on ICE. And I think there's recognition that, you know, the state can't control what federal government does, but it can set laws for how things are done within the state. And Dean Chemerinsky was pointing out that, you know, for example, you know, anybody in California has subject to California traffic rules. If an ICE officer comes to a red light, they have to stop, you know, but unless it's an undue burden on their ability to conduct their work. So maybe if they're in hot pursuit, it's something different. So this is where it's going to play out in the courts, is what is an undue burden that California is putting on ICE, essentially. And that's been tested before on some laws that have held up that California passed in the first Trump administration. But for all of these laws, they're likely to be lawsuits coming.
0: Let's bring in Joanne in Sonoma. Welcome, Joanne.
2: Hi. My concern is why the conditions of confinement litigation hasn't been effective or apparently used in detention centers. Hmm. I've been involved in that kind of litigation in the state level, which has brought attention to all kinds of egregious violations of people's basically constitutional rights to have food, to have a safe environment, to have medical care. I haven't seen that kind of litigation used against detention centers.
0: Yeah. Joanne, thanks for that question. Techie?
1: Yeah, I mean, there is, in fact, a lawsuit against against ICE, and specifically around California City, that facility, which is a very new one. And, you know, as Doug was saying, in a small rural area, there's some overwhelming of you know, water and sewer questions. But there are also real concerns about how people inside have been treated. And there is you know, there is a lawsuit about that, and cases of people who, you know, have cancer and are not getting referrals to oncologists, and their cancer's progressing and so forth. Mm-hmm. So, yeah, real concerns about conditions of confinement in a class action. And I've also reported on individual cases of people who, you know, who have suffered there, who are suing the government over that.
0: Yeah. Celeste writes in to say, I don't like the idea of another detention center in Gilroy to hold hundreds of people. The facilities are not good. Food is not good. They're held endlessly in those places and not treated well. Facilities are not comfortable. They're not given toiletries or things like that, or even proper medical care. Sarah, can you talk a little bit about what you found in your reporting about the conditions of confinement that people were under at SFO and elsewhere, and whether those people are pursuing these kind of like legal avenues?
3: Yeah. So I'll start with SFO because that's, I think, a little more unfamiliar to folks. I think they're still learning that is actually being used essentially as a de facto detention center.
0: Yeah.
3: I've heard folks tell me the food isn't so bad because they're getting it from the airport vendors. But the, like, there's not, like I said earlier, you don't have a bed. So individuals have had to sleep sitting up. Now there's like these couches mm-hmm. that are available, according to Congressman Mullen, who recently used
0: reporting, right?
3: Yeah. I had been in touch with him, like, because he had been involved in a case a year ago where this happened. And, you know, the thought was, oh, it's a one-off. Like, this happened. Isn't that crazy? And when I started hearing that it was continuing to happen, I had reached out to him in his office. And once we kind of together were posing, like, hey, does your congressional authority to visit a detention center like California City apply to these airport rooms? And it turns out it does. So he was able to go in and see in a way. Of course, I cannot. They're not welcoming me in. So he described sort of like benches, no windows. There was like a stack of pillows and blankets in the corner, a single television. There's no real contact to the outside world. Some detainees from that experience have told me they were able to call relatives one time a day, timed for 5 minutes at 10 p.m. at night. And then other folks have reported, like, no, I was not given a chance to call. And you absolutely, in all cases, I've never heard of anyone being allowed to contact an attorney. Now, California City it's a prison. I mean, it was a prison before. It's not like they made grand renovations to make it less prison-like.
0: Not a Hilton, no.
3: Yeah. So I think, like, things are more scheduled and, like, you know, there's, you have a bed. Not a great bed, but it is a bed. The food I've heard is really awful, from folks there. And, while you can have visitation with friends or family, it's through, like a plexiglass divider. SFO also is facing, and I should say it's not SFO, it's Customs and Border Protection. The SFO doesn't control what Customs does with its space. I talked to a diabetic who was held there and did not have access to means to check his blood sugar rates. Paramedics in the airport were called in. So like that, but it's not like a formalized medical process. There, no one described getting a medical screening. And as we talked about earlier, California City is, has faced a slew of, allegations related to its medical treatments, which have also been, the subjects of lawsuits.
0: Yeah. Doug, I imagine nationally, you've encountered things like this. I mean, you just described a 3,000 person tent facility in El Paso, you know, similar types of issues that you've reported on.
4: Yeah, and I mean, one of the things that's, and we should say, a lot of these conditions have been reported over years, predating this administration. I think what we're seeing right now with the kind of the push to arrest more people, the push to fill a lot of these facilities, sometimes beyond capacity or up to capacity, higher levels than many of these facilities have ever seen before, is creating kind of a crunch for the resources that these facilities have. They don't have enough staff in some cases. They don't have enough guards. That filters down to things like, you know, do people have a time to get their adequate outdoor recreation time if there's not enough guards to take them out there? If there's not enough food for everybody, that can be a problem. If there's not enough cleaning supplies, some places people have told me that they were only given one small little tube of soap per day, and that was supposed to last them for the entire day. So the supplies, the resources, the staffing of these facilities is under strain, and that's because that ICE has been arresting more people. And another important thing to keep in mind here, what's relatively new in this administration, is as soon as Trump got into office, DHS set about dismantling a lot of the oversight work that was being done on ICE detention centers. So there were previously two groups that were tasked with going to review complaints and investigate complaints brought by detainees. Both of those offices have either been dramatically scaled back or closed. So there is now very little oversight in the same sense as there used to be, and there's very little stopping these facilities, you know, trying to make these problems better and answering detainees when they have these problems. I think that has emboldened the private companies that are running these places, that they realize that there's not as much of a backstop, there's not as much of an oversight, there's not as much of a risk that they're going to get penalized or fined or called out in a government report. And so that has potentially contributed to the dire conditions that we're seeing and that we've heard today.
0: We're talking about the network of immigration detention facilities in this country, joined by the Washington Post, Doug McMillan, the Chronicle, Sarah DiNatale, and of course, our own Taiki Hendricks. 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I'm Alexis Madrigal. Stay tuned for more.

Coming up in the next hour, Forum with host Mina Kim. Los Angeles students began this school year with new limits on screen time in school and for homework. And now even parents in Silicon Valley are fighting for similar restrictions. New York Times reporter Natasha Singer interviewed parents, educators, and students across California and joins us to talk about what's inspiring the anti-tech movement. 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We're KQED Forum

0: Welcome back to Forum. Alexis Madrigal here. We're talking about the network of immigration detention facilities that exist in California as well as across the country. We've got Taiki Hendricks, senior editor covering immigration here at KQED. We've got Sarah DiNatale, a reporter covering politics and the impacts of the Trump administration's policies on the Bay Area in California for The Chronicle. And we've got Doug McMillan, a reporter covering corporate accountability and this particular issue quite closely for The Washington Post. You can join the conversation if you'd like, 866-733-6786 or forum at kqed.org. Here is a listener question from Blue Sky. Taiki, listener says, I don't understand the objection to Bay Area detention centers. Presumably these would be for Bay Area detainees and they would be thus be close to immigration lawyers, family, friends, or employers and adequate medical care, none of which is available in, say, California City, a 5-hour drive away.
1: Yeah, well, that is an argument. And, you know, previously in years past, there were contracts with county jails like the West County Richmond facility, Contra Costa, and others that are closer in. It does make it easier for family to visit. The Bay Area is an area where there's a concentration of a very robust immigration legal community that's providing representation. Mm-hmm. And it's a lot harder for those lawyers to drive 4 hours down to southern Kern County to meet with, you know, with their clients, or for family to drive down there and, you know, bring the kids to see dad and then not be able to have a contact visit and be, you know, behind a pane of glass. Mm-hmm. That is an argument I've heard.
0: Yeah. Sarah, what have you heard from activists?
2: Yeah, I think that the feeling still is that growing capacity is a net negative. Like, yes, those things are true, right? It might be easier to visit your family, but I think the fear is that it would still result in more people being in detention overall, mm-hmm. which is, like, against what they would like to see happen.
0: Yeah. Taiki, let's talk a little bit about what the state is attempting to do. You had a rundown on KQED. There's maybe 10 different bills, that the California legislature passed, now sitting on Governor Newsom's desk. What are the different kind of categories that those, laws fall under?
1: Yeah. I mean, Doug was talking about the kind of the gutting of the oversight bodies at the federal level. California, going back to the first Trump administration, passed a law that has, withstood court challenge that allows the Attorney General's office to go in and do inspections. Hmm. And he issues reports on an almost annual basis. There's a Disability Rights. California also has a watchdog ability, and they've gone in and looked at detention conditions. But one of these new bills would create a bill of rights for people in ICE detention that's comparable to what the rights are for people in other kinds of civil detention in California, of, you know, proper nutrition and hygiene and exercise and legal access and mm-hmm. family access and medical access. I think one thing that we should keep as sort of part of the context for all of this is the record numbers of people who are dying in detention right now. 56 since Trump came back into office nationally. So this detainee bill of rights would give the AG some teeth, some enforcement power, and not just inspection power. So that's mm-hmm. a big one. There's another one that would require local governments that get 911 calls coming out mm-hmm. of ICE facilities to make public the records of those calls.
0: SB 423 detention facility.
1: That's the one. Yeah. Yes, Lena Gonzalez. And so that's another vehicle for transparency into what's happening behind these prison walls that can be kind of opaque. Another would cap prices, markups that these private detention companies can charge, putting it in line with state prisons in California. 35% markup would be the cap there, so that that the detainees themselves aren't another profit center.
0: I also noticed that there are a variety of things kind of targeting the permitting and planning and zoning of these detention centers too in California?
1: Yeah, and some of those go back to what Sarah was talking about with Gilroy. As again, sort of requirements on local governments to stiffen the kinds of public hearings and a public process that as a local government is permitting a facility, like what are the hoops that have to be jumped through? What are the limits or the restrictions on using a facility like a warehouse that's not meant for human habitation? We saw in California City a small community with a very weak local government. They didn't even have a quorum on the city council, there were some real questions about whether they had followed the law about, you know, public meetings and so forth as this facility was getting opened. Mm-hmm. So, yeah, that would address some of that.
0: Yeah. So interesting. If anyone's ever been out to California City, I've been out there. I mean, there is not much out there. It is a, you know, supposed to be massive planned community, and it's just like a tiny fraction of
2: Starbucks
0: of the city is, yeah, actually occupied. You know, it's a kind of, yeah. Let's bring in Dale in San Francisco. Welcome.
3: Hello. My question's about the language. I've been trying to make this point for several times on KQED and finally got through this time. The language, why these former prisons are now considered facilities or detention centers, and why are they these detainees? They're incarcerated. They're prisons. And we get lost in this talk of facilities and detainees as if something else is going on. Like it's just another policy decision. We are literally marching towards what we would call concentration camps in another era. We're targeting another without due process and incarcerating them, putting them in prison. They're not detainees being put in a facility.
0: Yeah. Dale, appreciate that. I mean, I imagine one reason, right, is because people haven't been convicted of a crime. And so there's a kind of desire for many people to differentiate between people who are imprisoned for the things we tend to think of people going to prison for and people who are being detained for immigration proceedings. I mean, Sarah, do you feel like it gets at the nature of these facilities to call them something different? How do you think about that when you're trying to describe it to your readers?
2: Yeah, I think it's a fair point. I think there are, like, sometimes you get into, like, what legal definitions are. I mean, I know we went through this when we were writing and editing my story about the lounge. You know, they call it a lounge, but it's, I remember us looking up, like, the legal definitions of what is a prison and what is a, you know. So some of it, I think, is probably protective in that sense of just trying to be literal as possible, mm-hmm. so that we're not but I think it's, you know, these people aren't convicted of anything. It's a civil offense. And, you know, I would say conditions wise, though, I mean, I'm very clear when using people's own words to describe it. So, like, people have told me it is like a prison, and I will use that description mm-hmm. attributed to the people who have lived it.
0: Yeah.
2: And I think those are important distinctions to make far as, like, folks who have actually been through it.
1: And they are former prisons. I mean, you're going through a sally port, you know, you're behind barbed wire. Mm-hmm. They have not been convicted of a crime. They are civil detainees, but they're effectively in a prison.
0: Yeah. Let's bring in Lena in San Jose. Welcome.
4: Hi, thanks, Alexis. I'm actually an immigration attorney who represents detained individuals. And one thing I want to mention about places like Cal City and Golden State Annex is the right to counsel. You know, we've been able to appear by video for most hearings, and that's changing now. Now we're being told that we have to appear in person while the judge is going to appear by video. So some of the judges are appearing by video in San Diego, but I have to drive from San Jose to California City to sit in an empty room with my client and talk to a TV screen. Huh. I mean, it's just crazy, the stuff that is happening. And I was just mentioning also about how the Concord court being put out in Concord and closing the San Francisco court, where there are hundreds of immigration attorneys, that's not unintentional. I mean, it's really hard to get up to Concord for most of us, mm-hmm. but, you know, getting up to court in San Francisco, we've been doing that for 20 plus years. Mm-hmm. And I wanted to respond quickly to Joanne's question about, you know, these lawsuits. There are federal lawsuits against the immigration prisons, but who's doing the enforcement? I mean, if ICE is not going to follow through on what the federal courts are saying, what's our option? I mean, what happens now?
0: Mm-hmm. What's your read, Lena, on what should happen with these detention facilities? Like, I mean, do you think they, like, would it be easier if they put one in Dublin, as one of our other listeners suggested, or are you also opposed to building facilities here in the Bay Area?
4: I'm opposed to all detention prisons, you know, immigration prisons. These are people with civil offenses. I've had people with no criminal histories in prison for years. I've had clients who tell me that county jails are so much better than, you know, these civil detention centers. They're awful. If we're going to have a detention center, yes, I would like it to have it closer where I can actually drive up and see my clients. I can go to, you know, go up to court, but they're always out in places where we can't reach our clients. But I don't think immigrants, especially people who don't have any criminal history or children or pregnant women, should be in immigration prisons at all. I think it's ridiculous, especially, you know, having done this for 20 years, I'll tell you, very, very few people don't show up to their hearings who want relief.
0: Mm-hmm. Right. In the past, many of the people who are now sitting in these immigration prisons, as you just described them, I mean, they would have previously gone free with an appointment on a Google calendar to, like, come back. Yeah.
4: Right. Yeah. And you know where they are. They all work. They have a home. Most of them have families. They all have attorneys. It's not like you can't find them. The people who don't want to be found are not going to be found. Right. Those are people who are going to cut off ankle bracelets or hide or whatever. But I would say over 90% of the people who are now in these prisons or have GPS, you know, bulky monitors on their ankles are going to court, are going to their attorneys, are going to USCIS interviews.
0: Yeah. Yeah. Lena, appreciate that. I think we lost you somehow there. Apologies. Thank you. Talk to me about just what you heard from Lena there.
1: Yeah, and I mean, I think I'm hearing a lot from advocates, you know, and policymakers that there's, you know, real speculation that putting people in these really awful conditions is part of an effort to get them to just drop their immigration case and not go through the legal process they're entitled to in immigration court.
0: And leave the country.
1: And leave the country. And, you know, it that makes for a swifter removal process. So yeah. That, you know, I don't have ICE saying that that's what they're doing, but there's a lot of speculation to that effect, and there are more and more people who are doing that because it feels so miserable and so hopeless.
0: Yeah, our last show, we heard some brutal stories that way. You know, Noelle over on our Discord writes, you know, spending on ICE and DHS is out of control. Congress can't rescind it. They designed the bills that way, so it's locked in, and now we have our immigration detention surveillance industrial complex. Noelle also kind of linked it to the anniversary of 9/11. Our government and society has succumbed to the ideology of surveillance as safety ever since. You know, Doug, you've been following the money on this. I mean, how much, so, you know, all this money was allocated to ICE, and one of my questions recently is basically, how can they even spend it? Like, this is such an increase in how much money they previously had or that any law enforcement agency has had before. So what are you seeing about how they're actually spending down this massive allocation?
5: They've barely made a dent. You know, they were awarded a year ago. Congress awarded them, as I said, $45 billion just for immigration detention. You know, they only spend a few billion dollars a year on detention so far. So I think that part of potentially what was animating this whole idea around let's convert warehouses into detention centers might have been we have this big pot of money. We got to figure out how to spend it quickly. You know, these warehouses they spent $1 billion buying 11 of these buildings, and that was only the beginning of that project. They were then planning to spend, you know, billions and more dollars converting these buildings into detention centers. So that was going to be a very expensive project. It's now been significantly scaled back. So I think you're probably going to be looking for them to figure out other ways to spend this money. One of them was alluded to earlier. One of your guests mentioned that they are now going around in buying up some of the land and the properties in the existing detention centers, potentially some kind of a legal moat against lawsuits in those facilities. You know, this is essentially, you know, shareholders at Geo Group and CoreCivic are over the moon about this strategy because this is putting money in their pocket. This is giving money right straight to those companies and letting them continue to operate their business there, letting them continue to generate revenue off of detention there, but actually getting money in their pocket for the sale of those facilities. So, you know, it is this kind of, you know, sky's the limit mentality right now of how do we spend this money. And I think you're going to continue to see the administration look for, you know, what they would think of as creative ways to spend that money.
0: Yeah. What are you looking for here in San Francisco now, Sarah? I mean, you've had this SFO reporting. We still don't know exactly what the ultimate ICE detention network is going to look like here. But when I hear that they've spent only a small fraction of the money, what I imagine is there's like a lot more of this to come than we've even experienced so far.
2: Yeah, I mean, I think I, like most others, are going to continue to scope out if they're seeking out other facilities and other locations. I think you can just look at a map and realize Northern California doesn't have the infrastructure that other parts of the country and state have. So I'm going to continue to be cognizant of that and just see where those plans may come up. And I think I'll also be interested to see how the ongoing lawsuits with the Samsung facility and the 12-hour hold limit continue to play out. And if ICE continues not to target court hearings, I mean, they're not supposed to anymore.
6: Under court order.
2: Yeah, under court order. But and I also I'm also interested in now that we understand that airports are being used as long-term holding facilities, how
0: many other.
2: It's not just, I mean, we've been focusing on SFO because that was the focus of my reporting, but the data and records I analyzed show that this is happening at other major airports. And in people who would have been allowed to leave and come back for a follow-up appointment are being held in an airport detention, essentially. So how those facilities are now interacting with some of the short-term holding facilities, and if it is, you know, are they, this is speculation to be clear, but are they essentially using the airports to make it look like they are not holding people for more than 12 hours when they're kind of just like keeping them in customs longer,
0: kind of limbo.
2: Yeah.
0: State.
2: So, you know, that's not, I don't think, a far stretch to wonder. But I think because we're just still like learning about, I mean, no one was really aware of the airport detentions on the scale that they are happening, until my reporting. So I think some of those things, those blanks are still being filled in, and immigration attorneys are starting to realize, how they're being used, and could be affecting hold times.
0: Yeah. We have been talking about the network of these immigration facilities, former prisons in many cases, although other kinds of things as well. Here in the Bay Area and nationwide, we've been joined by Sarah DiNatale, who is a reporter covering politics and the impacts of the Trump administration's policies on the Bay Area and California for the San Francisco Chronicle. You should check out her reporting on what has been happening at the airport. Thanks so much for joining us, Sarah.
2: Thank you for having me.
0: We've also been joined by Doug McMillan, a reporter covering corporate accountability, including the private prison companies that have been working with ICE. He's a reporter for The Washington Post. Thank you so much, Doug.
5: This has been great. Thanks for having me.
0: And, of course, we've had Taiki Hendricks, senior editor covering immigration here at KQED. You should check out her rundown of bills that are there, passed by the state legislature, and are sitting on Governor Newsom's desk that are supposed to at least attempt to address some of these issues with immigration detention facilities. Thanks so much for joining us, Taiki.
1: Thank you, Alexis.
0: Thank you so much, too, to all of you listeners, callers, commenters. We appreciate you. I'm Alexis Madrigal. Stay tuned for another hour of Forum Ahead with Mina Kim.

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1: Time right now to check in with Elaine Leung. She has KQED traffic starting in Oakland on the Nimitz. Hello, Elaine.
2: Good morning, Dave. That's right. North 880 before Fruitvale Avenue. Fire department has been very busy this morning. We had at one point all but one lane blocked. Now just two right lanes are closed. The fire is out. We've got traffic backed up into San Lorenzo from 238. Baybridge still a hefty backup through the maze there. And BART, 10-minute BART delays between San Francisco and the East Bay because of an equipment problem near Daly City on the track. Elaine Leung for KQED.
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From KQED in San Francisco, I'm Mina Kim. Coming up on Forum, why public schools are changing their tune on tech. Los Angeles students began the school year with new limits on screen time in school and for homework, and now parents in Silicon Valley are fighting for similar restrictions. This comes as administrators statewide are assessing the role of AI in the classroom. New York Times reporter Natasha Singer interviewed parents, teachers, and students across California and joins us to talk about what's behind the backlash and why tech tools have had a major presence in schools in the first place. Join us.

0: Live from NPR News, I'm Lakshmi Singh. Officials in New York City have settled two lawsuits linked to air quality risks after the 9/11 terror attacks 25 years ago. The city is also releasing documents withheld for decades by past mayors. NPR's Brian Mann with details.
1: After the 9/11 attack, much of lower Manhattan was covered in thick dust. Mayor Zoran Mamdani says past Democratic and Republican city administrations concealed details of the toxic material in that debris.
2: These are documents that show what the city knew about the toxic air around Ground Zero, when they knew it, and how they acted to limit liability.
1: Comedian Jon Stewart campaigned for release of these documents. During a press conference, Stewart said acknowledging the devastating impact of toxic air after 9/11 is long overdue.
3: We've lost three times as many people to 9/11 related illnesses as we did on 9/11. Three times as many, almost 10,000 people.
1: On Friday, during a 9/11 ceremony, New York City will hold a moment of silence for those who've died from 9/11 related illnesses. Brian Mann, NPR News, New York.
0: The United Kingdom, France, and Canada say they're banning imports of goods from Israeli settlements in the occupied West Bank. And a wider group of countries say they'll also take steps amid mounting concern over settlement expansion and violence. NPR's Lauren Frayer has this from London.
4: UK Foreign Secretary Ed Miliband says his government has concluded that settler terrorists are responsible for ethnic cleansing against Palestinians. So he says the UK is banning all goods grown or manufactured in settlements, things like fruit and vegetables or wine. And it's sanctioning companies that do business with those settlements or help construct them.
5: So to those who finance or facilitate illegal settlements, let me say this. You will face the full force of UK sanctions.
4: Yeah. Israel says it's closing the British consulate in East Jerusalem in response. And Mike Huckabee, the US ambassador to Israel, accused Miliband of Jew hate, even though his parents are Holocaust survivors. Lauren Frayer, NPR News, London.
0: US goods are now subject to retaliatory tariffs from Canada. As of today, about $20 billion worth of American products are subject to levies up to 50%. In Toronto, reporter Peter Armstrong has more on the neighbor's elevated trade war.
6: The two sides are not talking at this point. Trump is posting maps of North America covered in the U.S. flag, memes of him fighting the prime minister and calling him governor. Defense Secretary Pete Hegseth was recently accused of making fun online of the appearance of a Canadian teenager army cadet and her instructor. You know, getting out of any conflict is hard. Trade wars are no different. Common ground is really needed, and none of this makes finding that common ground any easier.
0: That's Peter Armstrong speaking with NPR's Up First. From Washington, this is NPR News.
7: Live from KQED News, I'm Paul Lancour. The heat is on this week for the entire Bay Area and surrounding region as the weather forecast makes a sudden shift to deliver potentially dangerous high temperatures by tomorrow. The National Weather Service has issued a heat advisory to start tomorrow at 10 a.m. and continue through late Thursday. Inland areas could reach over 100 degrees. Antioch School Board could take up the case of Superintendent Darnice Williams tomorrow night. She's been on leave for 2 weeks. KQED's Emily Tenorio Molina has more.
8: Williams was put on leave after a 4-1 vote at the August 25th board meeting. She had served just a little over a year at the time. Board members did not give a reason for the decision, but there has been some criticism of how Williams handled the district's budget. The East Contra Costa County NAACP opposed the district's firing of Williams, a black educator who they say was working on improving student success. The board also voted to appoint retired administrator Jose Banda as interim superintendent. I'm Emily Tenorio Molina, KQED News.
7: You might see smoke coming off Angel Island today as fire crews conduct prescribed burns. It's aimed at reducing the amount of fire fuel in the grasslands and coastal scrub of the island. These prescribed burns may continue throughout the week, but Angel Island will remain mainly open during burn days with some trail and road closures. California state parks are asking people not to call 911 to report smoke on the island to, quote, avoid overwhelming emergency dispatchers. I'm Paul Lancour, KQED News.
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0: Welcome to Forum. I'm Mina Kim. Los Angeles Unified, the nation's second largest school district, has adopted a moratorium on student use of generative AI. This comes as LA students were already beginning the school year with new limits on screen time, and as New York City schools ban the use of AI tools in preschool through eighth grade. The Times' Natasha Singer has been following this shift away from initial enthusiasm for tech in classrooms, and she has looked at how the tech industry came to have an outsized presence to begin with in a new book called Coding Kids, Big Tech's Battle to Remake Public Schools. Natasha, welcome to Forum.
1: Thanks so much for having me.
0: I'm really glad to have you. First, tell us about these changes that have been happening in Los Angeles at LAUSD.
1: It's really incredible. You know, I've been covering tech in schools for the New York Times for more than a decade, and we've never seen this kind of parent pushback against school tech happening across the country. And LAUSD is one of the places where it began. Parents got concerned about tech, and they pushed the school district to act. And we saw this spring that the school board in Los Angeles voted to eliminate devices like iPads and Chromebooks for pre-K, kindergarten, and first grade. They're cutting back on the amount of time that elementary and middle school students can spend on devices with, like, you know, a number of minutes per day guidelines. They have barred things like YouTube. They have also said students can no longer use their school-issued devices during lunch or recess for entertainment purposes. And so we're really seeing a move away from you can use your device all the time, or, you know, we're in elementary school and we're going to be doing lots of stuff on an iPad, including like reading apps, math apps, research, to there are going to be specific times when kids can use specific tools, especially in elementary, and that they're moving toward a more, you know, human-centered education as opposed to device-centered classrooms.
0: And then we just heard last week about this announcement of a moratorium on generative AI use for LAUSD students, which sounds pretty momentous.
1: So it's not really clear yet what LAUSD is doing, because it came out in a meeting in which LAUSD employees were describing that they had turned off student access to AI tools and features. So we know that, you know, they've turned off this access for students. We don't have a lot of concrete details about what it means and how long it's going to be in place. But the parents who had pushed for restrictions on school tech had then come back with a petition. More than 1,000 parents signed to ask the district to restrict AI, or to actually put a moratorium on AI. And so we see that parents are having enormous power in some major school districts to say, like, tech has had runaway power in schools and parents now want more control.
0: What have been these parents' main concerns about these school-issued devices?
1: Well, I think one of the things is, it's helpful to look at the progression of what happened. That first, parents were concerned about social media in schools, and so were teachers and administrators. They were a distraction. Parents across the country were concerned about cell phones in schools, and we've seen dozens of states pass new laws or put in new policies to either bar student cell phone use during school or to restrict it during class. And so having cracked down on social media and phones in schools, I think parents woke up and said, wow, actually the Chromebook or the iPad is just a big phone. And all the things we were worried that kids were doing on their phones, like accessing social media or playing games or bullying each other or, watching YouTube videos, they're doing on their school devices. So yeah. I think that was one of the issues. And then another issue is there are some math and reading apps that parents find very problematic. They're gamified. They have noises. They have points. Kids have to push all these buttons and click things before they actually get to a math problem. Parents feel like there isn't enough evidence for schools to be paying millions of dollars for these apps, and that if schools are going to use these apps, they want schools to, like, produce evidence that these math and reading apps actually benefit student learning.
0: And it sounds like LAUSD's fiasco with a chatbot a couple of years ago helped lead to that conclusion and question around how well, you know, tech tools are vetted. Can you remind us what happened with that?
1: Yes. And also, I think it's a really important example, because we go through these cycles of hype in schools where companies and school leaders are like, look, we've got this amazing new technology. It's going to transform education. It'll help kids. And there's this huge fanfare, and then it doesn't. And so what happened was in 2024, LAUSD introduced a chatbot called Ed, and it was made by a startup that basically nobody had heard of. I think the contract amount was more than $6 million. And the Ed chatbot was supposed to be able to help students and show them their assignments and help parents see where their kids were and suggest specific extra assignments or tools that would help kids thrive. And, you know, there was a huge press conference in which, you know, the school superintendent said it was going to revolutionize education, and it had all kinds of problems, you know, with the mechanism about how it worked. Then the Justice Department came in and charged the founder of the startup, which was called All Here, with embezzlement and defrauding investors. And then, so that was like 2024. And then in 2026, earlier this year, the FBI raided the home and the office of the LAUSD superintendent. And it was connected to this chatbot that the school district was rolling out. And so parents then got up in arms that this thing that was untested and this startup nobody had heard of got this contract in the second largest U.S. school district.
0: Yeah. What has LAUSD said about this, about how they evaluate the quality of, you know, technology, who to enter into contracts with, and whether or not these tools have intended, you know, educational results or value?
1: So two things have happened. First of all, the school district has said that they have rigorous processes for evaluating educational digital technologies. And second of all, as part of their push for more controlled use of tech in schools, this parent group called Schools Beyond Screens, which was the catalyst for all this in LAUSD, asked the school district for an audit. They wanted the district to audit all recent tech contracts, both for spending and also for efficacy and student privacy and security. And the school board passed a resolution, you know, among other things, you know, restricting student access to tech, but also saying, yeah, actually, we do need an audit of all the digital tools we're using and to see evidence, if, you know, of benefit to kids learning.
0: And do you think, based on your reporting, that public schools have the resource and knowledge to adequately vet classroom tech?
1: Different school districts have different resources, and some school districts have very experienced, very cautious and meticulous school tech directors, and some school districts are small, and the tech director has six other jobs. And so we saw Denver Public Schools do an audit, and they found that, you know, there were more than 1,000 different apps and software programs being used in the district, and they cut it back to a couple hundred. And, you know, it's really a really interesting process in Denver, where they now feel like there are certain apps, like math apps, that teachers can use, and a whole bunch of stuff that doesn't have evidence that teachers cannot use with students. And then we saw a report from the controller in New York saying that New York City Department of Education did not have a good grasp of the kinds of digital tools and apps that local schools were using in New York City schools. So it varies.
0: So obviously what's happening in Los Angeles is happening elsewhere, and these LA parents are probably not alone in their complaints about the tools that are being used in the classroom. Can you just give me a sense of just how broad these concerns are across the country?
1: I think it's hard to pinpoint, because the parents who are concerned and are raising their voices are getting a lot of media attention. So we know that there are some places, like right outside of Philadelphia, New York City, Fairfax, Virginia, D.C., Los Angeles, some parts of Oregon, where they're really active parent groups. But Schools Beyond Screens, the Los Angeles parent group, has really started a movement across the country, and we see that they have had hundreds of districts where their parents start spin-off groups. I think they told me it was in more than 40 states. There's also other groups. There's one called Fair Play that has been a child advocacy group for years, looking at the risks of digital tools and social media. And there's another group, you know, Smartphone Free Schools, that also has groups across the country. And so, like, I visited Kansas this year, and there are a whole bunch of active parents in Wichita And also I went to a town called McPherson who have concerns, and we're seeing also schools in Kansas pull back. We see concerns in Florida. So I would say it's a nationwide phenomena, but I can't tell you, how, you know, we have more than 13,000 school districts in the U.S. I can't tell you right now how many school districts have active parent groups pushing their schools to use more intentional approaches to tech.
0: Yeah, we've seen reporting, too, that here in Silicon Valley, where a lot of the tools in schools have been developed, parents are also sounding alarms about the school-issued devices. I want to invite listeners into the conversation. Listeners, what tech do you see students using in the classroom, and does it worry you? Would you like to see restrictions? Or maybe you have concerns these restrictions will not be good for students. Are you a teacher or student? What impacts have you seen ed tech, like screens or AI, have in the classroom? And what questions do you have about the role of the tech industry in public schools? We're talking all about this with Natasha Singer, a New York Times reporter covering tech in schools and author of the new book Coding Kids, Big Tech's Battle to Remake Public Schools. And you can join us at 866-733-6786 at the email address forum@kqed.org. And you can find us on Discord, Blue Sky, Facebook, or Instagram. We're at KQED Forum. So, Natasha, even though, you know, it's not entirely clear, because as you say, there are a lot of parent groups, vocal parent groups, that are getting a lot of attention right now, how widespread this is across the country, you have said that we are at sort of a national reckoning when it comes to tech in classrooms. Are you seeing us at an inflection point?
1: I think we're definitely at an extraordinary moment that's an inflection point. And I think the larger context is we're seeing consumers and communities across the country feel like big tech has runaway power, and they have steered us in some directions like social media that many people feel now did more harm and caused more discord than good. And so we're seeing, you know, communities rise up against big data centers being built to fuel AI. Mm-hmm. We're seeing people push back against flock surveillance cameras. We're seeing people push back against Meta's glasses that have cameras in them that people are calling surveillance glasses or spy glasses. And so I think in the context of this, the pushback against tech in schools isn't just about the classroom. It's about parents feeling they want more control.
0: More after the break. I'm Mina Kim.
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3: I'm Peter O'Dowd. 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He and daughter Melanie had stage 4 cancer at the same time.
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0: Welcome back to Forum. I'm Mina Kim. We're talking this hour about the backlash against tech in schools. Los Angeles students began the school year with new limits on screen time in school and for homework. And last week, LAUSD adopted a moratorium on student use of generative AI in schools. We're hearing about now parents in Silicon Valley fighting for similar restrictions. And speaking broadly with Natasha Singer, New York Times reporter covering tech in schools, about the role of technology from phones to generative AI in California schools, and how it got there in the first place. And you, our listeners, are joining the conversation. I want to know what tech you see students using in the classroom, maybe your own kids, and whether you're concerned about it and support restrictions, or if you have concerns about restrictions. Also, you know, if you're a teacher or student in particular, what impacts you have felt ed tech has in the classroom. Let me go to caller Steve in Berkeley. Steve, go ahead. You're on.
5: Yes, my name is Steve Tate, and I am part of Berkeley Unplugged here in Berkeley, and we are a parent advocacy group that is trying to convince our school board and superintendent to pass some of these legislations and policies, and we're facing huge resistance, and I'm wondering if there's any advice in terms of how we can, how to best navigate this when we're facing huge resistance. We already have a petition of over 751 people who said, who raised their hands of parents in Berkeley saying, we want change in our school district.
0: Steve, thanks. I mean, Natasha, I don't know if you're in a position to give advice, but you can tell us probably what you've seen work, you know, with regard to parents. And I know just before the break, you were talking about part of what's driving this is just general concern now over AI, our own sort of cultural uncertainty around the types of changes that AI will bring in social media.
1: You know, one of the interesting things I've seen is there are concerns that parents are going too far. And so you see school districts saying, like, you know, you're going to ruin these kids' futures if you rip away the technology. But I don't actually hear parents saying they want no tech. I hear them saying they want to have intentional uses of tech that they know are beneficial. And I visited a school district, as I was saying, in Kansas, McPherson, Kansas, over earlier this spring. And there, McPherson Middle School, basically, instead of giving every kid their own device, they took back the devices they'd given kids to use all day long in class and all day long at home. And instead, they bought these Chromebook carts, which are docking stations for Chromebook laptops. And now, when a teacher wants kids to use digital tools or do research, the kids go to the Chromebook cart, get out the laptop, and use it. And when the teacher has other things in mind, like reading an actual physical book, the kids don't use the laptops. And so, you know, I think that those examples are the ones that some districts are using to say to their own district, like, these are some of the things we have in mind. We're not saying we never want kids to use these devices, because many parents want kids to know how to use these tools so that they'll be able to function later in life in a society that is more and more machine driven.
0: Well, and listener Jennifer writes, when it comes to cell phones in classrooms, I want my child to be able to keep their cell phone on them, because schools are not safe enough from mass shootings to have children not have their cell phones on them all the time. And so that definitely was a point that parents made, especially when cell phones in particular were being debated. But yes, can you just give me a better sense of what we're talking about when we say EdTech in schools? So you mentioned Chromebooks, right? You mentioned tablets. You mentioned what's effective for parents, it seems, with regard to Steve's questions. They're not necessarily asking for a total ban, but I'm just curious, you know, how common these tools are and how reliant you would say schools in California are on them.
1: Well, you know, Google launched its Chromebook, which is a sturdy, low-cost laptop that runs on Google's Chrome operating system, around 2012. And by 2016, Google had nearly 60% of the market for school devices, I mean, devices shipped to schools. So there were already huge numbers, millions of devices in schools before the pandemic. But the pandemic really accelerated tech in schools because of remote learning. And then suddenly, during the pandemic, when there was remote learning, kids were on devices all

0: such a fascinating story. You know, my book is out today, Coding Kids, and I did all this historical research. And what I find interesting is we're talking about how the backlash to tech started in California, but the push to get tech in schools also started in California in the early 1980s. Steve Jobs had just co-founded Apple, and he had fallen in love with computers as a kid. And he thought every kid in school should have access to a computer. It would make them more creative. It would help with learning. It would also teach job skills. And also it would be lucrative for Apple to, like, train kids to use Apple devices because maybe they would be customers for life. So Steve Jobs started this campaign. It was called The Kids Can't Wait, right? And it had this kind of urgent feeling to it, the same kind of urgency that tech companies now are saying about AI. Kids have to learn how to use AI or they won't be prepared. And Steve Jobs wanted to get computers in every school. He realized Apple couldn't afford to give them to schools because Apple was too small at the time to afford it. And schools didn't really know what computers were in the early 80s, like student computers, because it was the beginning of the personal computer era. And they hadn't really figured out, except for, you know, there were a few forward-looking states like Minnesota that were ahead and giving kids computers. So Steve Jobs got California to pass a law that would give computer manufacturers a tax break if they donated computers to schools. And Apple proceeded to donate one Apple IIe desktop computer to thousands of schools across the country. And then it started this fierce competition between computer makers, including like Radio Shack and IBM, to get computers in schools and convince schools to build these computer labs where kids would go to use the computers. And I found a headline from this era in the 80s in Time magazine where they said that computer makers were slugging it out in the schoolyard because it was such an important market. And that's really the beginning of the tech industry pushing to get computers into schools and telling schools and parents and legislators and governors that it was urgent.
1: Yeah, we actually have a clip of Steve Jobs on Nightline in 1981 talking about personal computers in schools.
2: They're actually happening in, you know, in the elementary schools now. And you go watch kids interact with these computers. And what you find is far from something quite harmful. In effect, what you see is an instantaneous reflection of a part of themselves, the creative part of themselves being expressed. And it's just very, very difficult to see these kids using this tool and realizing that they're going to have these tools available for the rest of their lives to portray that as something very harmful. It's actually something quite democratic.
1: So, Natasha, did Jobs have a point with regard to, he's talking about how this actually helps them to better understand themselves. And then earlier you noted that the argument that the tech industry, tech giants were making was that kids need to know how to use these tools in order to compete in the job market. You know, I'm wondering, you know, was that true for the type of technology that the personal computer was and that it is no longer as true, or the concerns that people have about today's, you know, tech sort of it negates this effect from something that was a little less, you know, AI powered.
0: You know, I think every generation has concerns about new technology when we don't know the potential risk to kids and the potential benefits to learning haven't been documented in a rigorous way. And so on that Nightline episode, Ted Koppel was trying to say, aren't these dangerous? And Steve Jobs was saying, like, kids are going to have to learn to use this, and it's really fun. And it's democratizing, right? It's going to democratize access to tech, which is what the tech industry is saying today about AI. Must democratize access to chatbots or kids won't be able to function. But what was happening at the time also that's interesting around the Steve Jobs Kids Can't Wait campaign is that Japan seemed to be forging ahead with electronics. And so there was this argument that if we don't teach kids to use computers, you know, when Japanese kids are learning to do them, then the United States will be left behind globally. And again, what's interesting, because history repeats itself here, is that one of the arguments for AI is like, we must teach kids to use chatbots because they're doing it in China. And if we don't AI-ify every kid, China will surge ahead in AI. And so, you know, one of the things I document in my book is these cycles of hype over tech in schools. And I'm not arguing against tech in schools or kids learning how to use tech in schools because I think it's really, really important. But I also think if you care about this, it's important to understand the tech industry playbook for creating urgency and getting the latest tech in schools.
1: Yeah, well, two things on that. One is I imagine there have been studies looking at whether, you know, this tech does improve student performance, does, you know, help students

0: connect with themselves, does improve their competitiveness in the job market. What have some of the results been, Natasha?
1: So there is not a lot of rigorous evidence to show that using devices or apps significantly improves educational outcomes. In fact, UNESCO put out a report a few years ago, and I'll read you the top line. There's little robust evidence on digital technology's added value in education. Mm-hmm. And UNESCO was saying, like, tech moves so fast that often studies can't keep up, and also often the studies are funded by the people who make the device or the learning app. Mm-hmm. That does not mean that there aren't benefits. You know, there are some apps that do have rigorous evidence that they improve learning. But also, you know, if you learn robotics in your STEM class, it helps with computational thinking, right? It helps with more durable ideas about how to solve a problem, how to think logically, sequential thinking that can get the robot to move around or pick up a Rubik's Cube or solve a Rubik's Cube. So some of the things we're studying, like, does it improve math scores? There's plenty of other things going on that could be beneficial to kids. It's just that we tend to measure what is measurable.
0: Well, this listener, Kit, writes on Discord, I'm a high school student. The issue I have with these kinds of restrictions is that, one, they don't involve students' voices, and two, they don't address the root of the problem. The addictiveness of tech is not just a student problem, it's an issue with the technology itself. We should be regulating and restricting these technologies rather than just trying to make students not use them in school. Students will always try to find a way around the blocks, and these issues impact adults too. We need to hold these tech companies accountable for the issue that they created. Along these lines, I also just want to quickly bring Holly in from San Francisco. Holly, go ahead.
2: Hi, yes. I have a question kind of related to this and the addictiveness of technology is how are the kids faring and how are the teachers faring when they have to put devices away? You know, thinking about this like hybrid model where they, you know, they have to go put it on docks and step away from it. And then, you know, even if the school related technology is staying at school, kids still have access to technology at home. Yeah, and I think of, like, these, you know, really for-profit companies building the technologies must remain, you know, I don't know, people need to use them for them to remain profitable. But, yeah, like, I guess at the core, how are the kids doing mm-hmm. in terms of managing their connection to tech?
0: Yeah, and that's one of the things, Natasha, that was really great about your reporting is that you talk to a lot of students and a lot of teachers about how they're navigating this.
1: Yes, and I love the student's comment, you know, that you read first, because we're trying to ban a lot of things. We're trying to ban kids from being on social media. We're trying to ban phones in schools. Now we're going to do some banning of AI and tech in schools. But the thing with bans, right, is they're a blunt instrument. And what it does is it regulates kids. It does not regulate the tech companies making products we think are risky. It does not force the companies to change things that school leaders and school tech directors find problematic, like Google, which switches on a whole bunch of new features all the time by default, and you've got tech directors and schools rushing to catch up and turn some of them off, right? So that's, you know, I'm really glad that the student reached out and said all that. And then as for, like, how students are faring more generally, like, I think that when I talk to students, they want to have a deeper tech education. You know, students are concerned about the environment. One of the things they want to know about AI is, like, how are these data centers affecting the environment? Like, are they causing air pollution and asthma to kids in Tennessee? They're also concerned about intellectual property and, like, having these big companies with the power to make AI that can change humanity just by putting, like, you know, an AI box on Google search. And kids are asking questions like, where did this data come from? Right? Was this stolen from every author and every designer and scraped from the internet? And so, like, how can I use these AI tools ethically if the provenance of the data and the training isn't ethical? And then I hear students really thoughtfully thinking about how AI is sometimes turned on by default in the apps they're using. You know, I remember talking to these students about how they were using Snap, and suddenly this AI friend appeared and tried to mediate between them. And they didn't want an AI mediating between them. And so I think one of the questions we're going to be facing is, what rights do students have to choose to use AI or not to choose it? And when things are on by default, shouldn't schools and students be able to turn them off if they don't want to use them? And then I hear students saying they want to be taught how to use AI productively if they choose. And what are the ways that could be useful, and what are the ways are, you know, that are risky and might hinder their own critical thinking? Like, I've been in a school in New Jersey that just started an AI literacy class, and one of the things the students were saying is, like, I don't want to use it for creative stuff. I want to be the creator. I don't want to cede that authority to AI. But, like, if I have to look at a huge data set and I'm looking for trends and this might be helpful, and then I can figure out what part of this I want to tell and what part of the work I'm going to do, you know, that might be good, like, in the setup in the beginning. But it's about, yeah, like, giving kids agency.
0: Right. It's the same thing that comes up a lot, which is learning how to control the tool so the tool does not control you. What have you heard from teachers that you've talked to, Natasha?
1: You know, there's also the fact that these generative AI chatbots have enabled industrial scale cheating. And so this has really devastated teachers who teach writing and other things, who love to work with kids and help them develop their own voices. And some kids aren't interested anymore because you can just get the chatbot to do it. I think also, though, I hear from students and their teachers are using AI to give them feedback, and the kids are like, I want to actually hear from my teacher. Like, the idea of the tech industry is that AI and other tools will make schools efficient, kids will learn more, kids will learn faster, it'll save teachers time, and all those are about tech industry values of speed and scale and efficiency. But education is really messy, and part of what makes it work are human-to-human interactions.
0: One of the things that tech companies have said, that it helps teachers monitor student progress. These tools have been in the classroom. They've already learned to adapt their teaching methods to the technology or with the technology, for example. Do you hear that as a concern from teachers if the tech goes away or it's too restricted?
1: Some of these technologies that, like, are telling teachers, your student spent 17 minutes on the math homework last night, or your student was on Google Docs from 1 a.m. to 2 a.m. when they wrote their essay. Like, I'm not sure the teacher needs to know when the kid wrote the essay. Like, how is that relevant? So, you know, some of it is there are these timers and features inside these apps that are there because they can be there and they can measure stuff. But it doesn't mean that they're actually useful. There are other things that are useful, right? Like, if an app can tell a teacher, this kid is struggling with this part of geometry, that is really, really useful, but I think it's mixed. And I haven't heard teachers concerned about changes where the tech is being used intentionally.
0: We're talking with Natasha Singer. We're talking about the backlash against tech in schools and where this movement is going. Natasha is New York Times reporter covering tech in schools and the author of Coding Kids. We'll have more with her and with you, listeners, after the break. Stay with us. This is Forum. I'm Mina Kim.

Coming up tomorrow on Forum, Sarah Longwell has conducted hundreds of focus groups with voters across the political spectrum. Now Longwell, a former Republican political strategist and founder of the media company The Bulwark, is out with a new book called How to Eat an Elephant, One Voter at a Time. We'll find out what voters told her and how she believes Democrats can defeat the MAGA movement. Join us. For past Forum shows, go to Spotify or Apple or wherever you get your podcasts. Just search KQED Forum.

0: You're listening to Forum. I'm Mina Kim. We're looking at the role of technology from phones to generative AI in California schools as districts like the Los Angeles Unified School District put new limits on screen time, even adopting a moratorium on student use of generative AI in schools last week. You have districts all over the state, including here in the Bay Area, fighting for similar restrictions on ed tech in schools. Natasha Singer has been covering this for more than a decade, a New York Times reporter who also has written a new book out today, Coding Kids, Big Tech's Battle to Remake Public Schools. And you, our listeners, are joining the conversation at 866-733-6786 on our social channels, Discord, Blue Sky, Facebook, or Instagram, at the email address forum at kqed.org. What are your questions about the role of tech in schools, the role of the tech industry in public schools? Do you see students using tech in the classroom, and does it worry you? Would you like to see restrictions, or do you have concerns about removing tech from classrooms? Let me go to Sunil in Livermore. Sunil, go ahead. You're on.
1: Thank you. I want to present a different perspective. Growing up in India, there was no computer until high school, and the only computer we saw was when I went to engineering school. And that too, we had a desktop that many people were sharing. Now, we did okay, got into engineering, computer science, and computer technology. And so my perspective is that you don't need the overload of technology to be a developer of that technology eventually. There is always the right time to learn those skills. And that's the point I'm trying to make here.
0: Well, Sunil, thank you for making that point. And it's interesting, we are seeing these age restrictions, right, Natasha? And especially with regard to this new frontier that is AI, right, for schools right now, trying to figure out how to use these tools or whether to use generative tools in the classroom, for example. Can you talk a little bit about the logic behind this and whether or not you think, you know, it holds up?
2: Well, we saw New York City Public Schools, the largest U.S. school district, last week say that they were going to restrict student access to AI tools and features in schools. And that means elementary and middle schools. It does not mean high schools where there will be some generative AI use. And the logic is, we don't know how this stuff works yet. We don't know what about it could be good for education. We don't know what the risks are. And we're going to take this school year to see if we can learn more and figure out, do we need more guardrails? Here's a use that might be great. And it's been really interesting because people have had extreme reactions. On one side, this moratorium isn't long enough. It should be 3 years. And on the other side, kids are not going to be able to function at work if they don't learn to use AI. And I just think it's extraordinary because New York City has been a very pro-tech school district. And to have the mayor of New York say, like, the tech industry is trying to sell us the story that AI is going to be beneficial and inevitable for learning, and we don't believe that, that's just a major shift. And a school year isn't such a long time to take a break and try to figure out where AI might fit, that it's going to damage kids for life and they'll never catch up and they'll never be able to prompt a chatbot to produce emails or marketing reports or analyze data when they get to a job 10 years or 15 years from now.
0: Damage them how, with regard to, like, not being able to think critically, especially at a young age, if you have something that's generating the answers for you? Is that the core of the concern?
2: I think there are a number of concerns. One is, as you know, that AI produces a lot of slop. That's wrong. So will it lead kids astray? Two, the question of whether, if you're outsourcing things like research and writing to a bot, whether it will hinder kids' development of critical thinking and also their ability to write, which is something that is about learning to think. Before they even have a writing voice or before they even understand how to learn, you're going to have this crutch that's AI. But I think one of the larger concerns is parents and teachers are already worried that kids have too close a relationship with devices, with social media, with YouTube, and we're going to insert now another digital artificial system, and this one that imitates humanity. And so are we going to have kids relying on chatbots for emotional support as well as for learning support? And like the majority of kids, if you look at the Pew Research data, in high school are already using chatbots outside of school for a whole variety of things. And so I think that there's a larger societal concern that kids are going to develop relationships with chatbots before they learn to develop human relationships with their peers in school and their teachers.
0: Well, this listener on Discord writes, there's a real bitter irony in calling this technology democratic or saying that it will democratize education or anything else for that matter. AI chatbots and all of the associated technology are owned by private corporations that have demonstrated over and over again that they have no qualms about manipulating their products to manipulate public opinion. There's nothing inherently democratic about technology. You know, Natasha, we were talking earlier about it was Microsoft, Apple, then Google, right? And now there's a whole new additional set of players. It's Anthropic, it's Amazon, it's NVIDIA, it's OpenAI, right? With the AI space. Can you just talk to me about the incentives? You've touched on this, but just remind us the incentives that these companies have to get their products, their software in front of kids.
2: Well, if you were trying to make a new world that's dependent on AI, and you see tech executives and tech companies say to teachers, prepare your kid for the AI-driven future, then the best way to create the future that Silicon Valley wants is to get first graders or third graders or sixth graders using chatbots. And if you are a Gemini chatbot user in seventh grade, you'll probably use Gemini for life unless something much better and groundbreaking comes along. And if you learn how to use ChatGPT in school, you may be an OpenAI customer for life. So it's not about immediately earning money from selling products and services to schools. It's about capturing the market for kids early on and shaping their mindset that these tools are useful and safe, and that you will be using them all day long for life.
0: Listener Laura writes, as a parent of two kids in middle school, I'm all for going back to the old school version of learning. However, one of my kids is neurodivergent, and her superpower is dyslexia. She benefits greatly from technology and the tools available to her, speech-to-text for writing, audible books for reading, and even taking photos of the whiteboard for note-taking. She already feels so different in class compared to her peers, but at least when all the other kids are using technology, she blends in a little bit and feels more confident using these accommodations. Do you see schools taking that into consideration as they're coming up with their policies, Natasha, and districts?
2: So school districts are saying that if students have disabilities or IEPs, individualized education plans, where they use or benefit from assistive technologies, that these device rules and restrictions and AI bans are not going to apply to students who need digital tools. But I do think that this is a really important point, that if now we are not allowing devices for students in early grades, is a student who actually needs an assistive device or app or something going to feel that they stand out and make them feel vulnerable for using the technology because now other kids are not?
0: Mm-hmm. Let me go to caller Nick next in Milpitas. Nick, go ahead. You're on.
3: Yes, I'm a teacher and a father, and I had a really eye-opening incident. My daughter was talking to my phone, Gemini, using the voice feature, and I was like, wait, who are you talking to? And she's like, oh, just talking to Gemini. And then it was having a real life conversation, and it actually knew that I was interrupting their conversation, and it just really blew my mind, like, oh my gosh, this is really affecting not only my kids, my daughters, but yeah, it just felt like that movie Her, but in real time. And so I'm just really concerned about these chatbots, and especially kids can go in there and customize it to make it your therapist, to make it your coach, to make it your anything, personal assistant. And then when I found out that you were going in there, the settings to change it all, I was like, oh my gosh, this is ridiculous. This is crazy.
0: Nick, thanks for sharing, you know, your reaction to all of this, which I know a lot of other parents have shared similar things on this show before. Do you see these companies hearing this, trying to respond and allay fears in meaningful ways as a result of this, Natasha, the concerns the parents and, you know?
2: So there are some companies that make companion chatbots whose entire purpose is to comfort you or to be a friend. And those are not the tools that Microsoft and Google and OpenAI and Anthropic are marketing to schools. Each of the companies have AI models where they have added safeguards for schools. And for example, they say if a student is in distress, you know, the app will signal a teacher or some other authority. If the child is asking about, you know, violent things like how do I make a bomb, it won't tell them. They have modes where they're not supposed to give kids the answers. They're supposed to guide their learning and be Socratic. Nevertheless, there have been a number of times where kids get these chatbots to do things that they're not supposed to do with kids, you know, including on the consumer versions, not necessarily the school versions. And I think that even the things that some tech companies say are great, like our AI can pretend to be Benjamin Franklin or Martin Luther King and can have a conversation with the kid. And isn't it more fun for the kid to talk to the Great Gatsby than have to read the Great Gatsby? And I think that that also raises issues, like, as somebody from UNESCO said to me, isn't it better for a student to actually read Martin Luther King's letter from a Birmingham jail than to talk to a fake machine Martin Luther King built by a big tech company? So I think there's all kinds of questions about how these things are being deployed, and we're going to see the next year to be crucial for how they're going to end up in the classroom.
0: Yeah. Well, this listener writes on Discord, educate about tech. Don't use tech to replace education. Kyler writes, as a tech worker who occasionally gets AI-generated feedback from coworkers, it is infuriating to imagine a kid getting that from their teacher. This stuff is poison. Please do not feed it to children. If you actually want kids to be tech savvy, set up an electronics lab and use PCs running Linux. Another listener on Discord writes, I've been teaching and subbing in the Bay Area schools for 20 years, and the push to use Chromebooks and laptops was not planned well. Basic educational requirements such as spelling, writing, and math are gone. All the students want to do is use Google Classroom to play educational games. Let me remind listeners, you are listening to Forum. I'm Mina Kim. Let me go to Rachie Lee. Rachie Lee, go ahead. You're on.
4: Hi, thank you so much. Natasha, I can't wait to read your book. Thank you for writing it. I'm a parent in Berkeley and part of an advocacy group called Berkeley Unplugged. We feel like right now districts are in a reactive sort of whack-a-mole mode. You know, in other words, we as parents have to first raise an issue with something before they react to it. And as you can imagine, it's really tiresome. Do you think the presumption should be reversed? So in other words, what do you think about districts using a quote-unquote whitelist approach instead, where only technology that have been affirmatively vetted for ed value and privacy are allowed on school devices?
0: Hmm. Rachie Lee, thanks so much.
2: That's one of the things I was saying about Denver Public Schools when they did their audit. They chose the math apps that they felt had evidence, and those are whitelisted, and other, you know, math products are not. And I think that, you know, as part of this movement of parents pushing for change, we're going to see more districts demand audits and ask school districts to provide real evidence that specific reading or math or science or other apps have learning benefits for kids. And the rest of the stuff, parents will say, you know, why are schools spending money on something that we don't know whether it benefits kids? But I also wanted to say that, like, there are things I'm optimistic about. And, you know, one of the callers mentioned it, like, I don't want my school making tech the basis of education. I want schools to teach about tech. And as part of the research for my book, I visited a teacher in Oakland named Alicia Strait at Edna Brewer Middle School. And she had started this elective class on innovation for middle school students. And it was about all kinds of innovation, like meat substitutes, ChatGPT, you know, Bitcoin. And the idea was for students to study and think about who made this and, like, who benefits from this innovation and how does it work and how does it change society or me or my community and what are the potential risks of this? And if you can do that in middle school, then the kids just loved it, right? Because kids love asking questions. And it's giving them permission to ask deeper questions about the tech affecting their personal lives, the lives of their family, and the lives of their communities, while also learning how the systems work. And I think this kind of broader tech education, I'm really hopeful about it. I love seeing kids be excited about asking questions about the stuff that's in their lives already.
0: Well, this is Nora. Blue Sky writes, tech has never been held accountable due to the Good Samaritan myth. Time to end this 1996 status and hold tech accountable for its products. So, okay, you're seeing things that give you hope. You are seeing things also, you know, you're very clear about the concerns around all of this. Where do you see this reckoning going? Okay, we're seeing restrictions, right, on EdTech. Where do you see, how do you see this playing out? What happens now, do you think, Natasha?
2: You know, Antonio Guterres, the Secretary General of the United Nations, gave a talk over the summer. And it was about who gets to control the future of AI and whether it's this handful of really powerful, really rich companies or the governments and citizens of nations. And one of the things he said is, like, we don't let medicine reach a child until it's been proven safe, and we test every toy, yet AI is going into schools with no testing, no evidence of benefit. And so when you have the head of the UN saying that, like, it makes me think about the pharmaceutical industry. Like, we take a precautionary approach with powerful drugs. They need to prove that they are safe and effective before we give them to patients, especially kids. And the tech industry has kind of pushed back against, like, let's have rigorous studies before this goes into schools. It's more like, let's get it into schools, right? Move fast, and then we'll figure out the rest later. And I think that the reckoning, you know, we may end up with a situation where parents are going to demand evidence before something is scaled in schools.
0: You're also, you know, reminding me how that Brookings report said, similarly, at least for now, the risks of using generative AI in kids' education far overshadows the benefits. Listener Eric in San Francisco writes, I was with a friend over the weekend who's a high school teacher in a local district. They say they have a phone holder on the wall where all the students put their phones on the way into class. They say several students are putting burner phones there. Other students are continually making up excuses to get their phones in the middle of class. How much do you think these restrictions in school will be able to, and should they, reach into device use outside of school, Natasha?
2: Well, I do know that kids have burner phones that they put into those pockets. This is like a national issue. But devices outside of school, like, it depends. If the school is giving a student a device to take home, then the school can turn on certain apps and turn off certain apps. The school owns the device. If it's a kid's personal device, then it's their device to do with what they like, or, you know, to do with what their parents say they can do and how the parents have configured the phone.
0: Yeah, I just am so curious how far this will likely go, because so many of the, you know, teachers even that you spoke to and administrators, you know, feel like that they are concerned also about what's happening with these devices outside of school where they don't have control. It just feels like, wow, yes, we are about to engage in a massive cultural shift, you know, and in the meantime, do you see us moving to a middle? Do you see a middle ground?
2: Yeah, I hope we're moving to a middle ground, because we had, you know, because of the pandemic, tech saturation in learning. And now we're having parents say we need to pull laptops and devices, you know, especially out of the younger grades, and then curb the use of tech. But I think we're going to end up in the middle. It just may go, you know, far in the other direction, and then we'll probably end up somewhere back in the middle where there is some tech, but it's not like tech-focused education. It's kid-focused education.
0: Natasha Singer, New York Times reporter covering tech in schools and author of Coding Kids, thank you so much for talking with us.
2: Thank you so much for having me.
0: And always appreciate our listeners' thoughtful questions and sharing their experiences with us. And my thanks as well to Caroline Smith for producing today's segment. You've been listening to Forum. I'm Mina Kim.

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1: This is a test of the emergency alert system.

0: The original Star Trek TV series only ran for 3 seasons, but it's gained generations of fans over the decades, inspiring remakes and spin-offs. What has made it remain a pop culture phenomenon?
1: The ethics of Star Trek and that concept of a hopeful future, being respectful of other cultures, all of those things have stayed constant.
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4: I'm Alexis Madrigal. Next time on Forum, rents are going crazy in San Francisco as AI creates yet another class of wealthy young people. Some landlords are looking to cash in by clearing out rent-controlled homes, so renters say they're being offered massive buyouts to leave their apartments or else face no-fault eviction. We'll talk about wild times in San Francisco's rental market. That's at 9 a.m. right here on KQED.
5: I'm Nina Kim. Next time on Forum at 10 a.m., Sarah Longwell has conducted hundreds of focus groups with voters across the political spectrum. Now Longwell, a former Republican political strategist and founder of the media company The Bulwark, is out with a new book called How to Eat an Elephant. We'll hear more about the playbook she believes could defeat the MAGA movement. That's Forum at 10 a.m. on KQED.
6: 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I'm Scott Detrow.
7: And I'm Sasha Pfeiffer. The Trump administration's nationwide immigration crackdown is well into its second year. Federal immigration agents have arrested hundreds of thousands of people since Inauguration Day. On any given day, about 65,000 people are sitting in immigration detention. That's a record. And about 70% of them have no criminal conviction. Now, new research quantifies how much these ICE arrest operations are costing local economies and not just in immigrant neighborhoods. Here's NPR's Jasmine Garst.
8: In the days after President Donald Trump took office on January 20th, 2025, the mood in Chicago's Latino neighborhoods was tense. Rumors were running wild that this city was going to be the first to see ICE raids. A waitress NPR spoke to back then named Caridad requested that we not use her last name for fear of being targeted.
9: Yo tengo que ir a mis compras, pero...
8: I have to go grocery shopping, she said, but I haven't because what if ICE is there? People are more than afraid. They're panicking. A new study out today shows just how big an economic impact that panic and the ICE raids that followed had. The report by the University of Illinois Chicago used anonymous GPS data from cell phones to unpack the economic toll of ICE operations in 2025 throughout Chicago. The study tracked movement between immigrant neighborhoods and non-immigrant neighborhoods in Chicago's Cook County. Professor Matt Wilson, a study co-author, says the usual back and forth between the two areas stopped almost immediately.
10: The flows from the high Latin American-born areas to the low Latin American-born areas collapsed after January 20.
8: Wilson says it's remarkable how strongly the economic impact was felt outside those immigrant communities. The report estimates that the raids cost retail and restaurants in non-immigrant neighborhoods in the county about $1.26 billion, and it costs the state around $107 million in tax revenue.
10: We see that 9% drop in retail and 10% drop in restaurant visits, and it persists for about a year. People's behavior systematically changed after January 20, 2025, and it never recovered.
8: For a small business, a 10% drop over the course of a year can be a financial hit. In a statement to NPR, White House spokesperson Lauren Biss said, quote, if there was any correlation between rampant illegal immigration and a good economy, Biden would have had a booming economy. Removing these criminals from the streets makes communities safer for business owners and customers. Wilson, the researcher, says the report underscores that no community is an island.
10: I think a lot of people treat Latino and some immigrant communities as if they're insular and they're isolated. But it's really that these communities are much more integrated into the broader economy, and they're making trips to faraway places in the county routinely.
8: Several other studies have confirmed that ICE raids have sent economic shockwaves throughout local economies in and well beyond immigrant neighborhoods. Jasmine Garst, NPR News, New York.
6: 100 years ago, silent film legend Buster Keaton shot his most ambitious and expensive movie in the city of Cottage Grove, Oregon. The film was called The General. Legions of Keaton's fans gathered in Cottage Grove recently to celebrate the movie's centennial, a proud legacy for locals. Brian Bull of member station KLCC reports.
0: Inside a historic building on Main Street, dozens of people dressed in 1920s attire danced to live jazz. Flapper dresses mixed with vests and straw hats. Arriving outside, 21-year-old Chloe Fadum of Chicago is dressed to the nines.
11: I got a suit and I picked up a little rainbow bow tie that is not on era branding for the outfit, but I love it. And a pork pie hat that I wear very proudly in honor of Keaton.
0: And for the Buster Keaton Lookalike contest held that same night.
12: Why don't we have the Busters proceed past the venue and...
0: With a fake mustache and magnifying glass, 37-year-old Liz Bartholomew of Portland won for portraying Keaton from his 1924 movie, Sherlock Jr.
13: Thank you so much!
0: Bartholomew confesses she's not a huge Keaton fan like others, but her 71-year-old mom, Kate, is.
14: And she flew from out of town to come to this festival. So to me, Buster Keaton means a way to get closer to my mom and something for us to bond over.
0: There's much to bond over for everyone in the International Buster Keaton Society, or as they call themselves, Damn Finos. Legend says the term comes from whenever Keaton was pressed for an answer he didn't know right away, he'd reply, Damn Fino, shorthand for Damned if I know.
15: The Damn Finos always say that it's like a family reunion when they get together, but this is a family reunion where people actually like each other.
0: Lloyd Williams of the Cottage Grove Historical Society is the head organizer for the General Centennial Celebration. Keaton shot his Civil War train chase saga here in the summer of 1926. More than 1,500 locals and 500 National Guardsmen were in the cast and crew. The General's budget came to $750,000, or $14 million today. This included a deliberate train crash at a local creek on July 23, 1926. Businesses closed, and some kids were allowed to skip school to watch the spectacle. Altogether, more than 4,000 people came to watch, and at $42,000, it became what many believe to be the most costly single shot in silent film history. 80 Damn Finos are here at the site, some as far away as Virginia, or in 13-year-old Aiden Blatchford's case, Ontario, Canada. He's dressed as Keaton for 3 consecutive Halloweens, and for some photos his dad will take here at the very shooting location of the famed train crash.
16: He shot the main scene here. This is the biggest scene he's ever shot. This is the biggest highlight for me on the trip.
0: Chloe Fadum is also dazzled to be standing where Keaton directed the epic shot. She and others are reviewing black and white movie stills to get perspective.
11: It's kind of full circle. You see it kind of 2D in the movie, but now you see it really 3D. Holding the photo up and comparing the rocks and the water and the trees and seeing where everything was and where that bridge would have been and where the train would have been.
17: Come on, people!
0: For his fans, this 2-day event is also a chance to meet some of Keaton's relatives. His granddaughter, 77-year-old Melissa Talmadge Cox, says talking to Damn Finos gives her a deeper understanding of his cinematic work.
18: Because there were no silent films available in the 50s and 60s. I saw one when I was in college, and I just could not believe that this man was the grandfather that I'd known my whole life. I didn't see any until after he passed away, and I didn't have time to ask him a lot of questions that I would do today.
0: The event wrapped up at Cottage Theater, which showed a restored version of The General. The big train crash drew the most applause. And the next big event is just a month away. A few days before Keaton's 131st birthday, Muskegon, Michigan is hosting its annual International Buster Keaton Society Convention. For NPR News, I'm Brian Bull in Cottage Grove, Oregon.
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17: It's an ongoing problem for Vallecitos Road in the westbound direction after Ruby Hill. The right lane is blocked while fire crews knocked down a fire off the shoulder. It's heavy from Isabel Avenue. And a prescribed fire is taking place today on Angel Island through 6 o'clock. Smoke is visible. It could linger across the Bay Area for up to 3 days. Gretchen Lancour for KQED.
1: 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Warm to hot temperatures. Spare the air alert kicks in tomorrow in the Bay Area. Look for highs today in the 70s to the mid-90s far inland, and inland temperatures tomorrow in the low 100s. Cooler this weekend. 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
19: Securing the two-state solution in its fullest form is the north star of this government's policy, and indeed of successive British governments over decades.
20: The United Kingdom is banning imports from Israeli West Bank settlements.
7: We'll tell you the details and how Israel is responding.
20: For Tuesday, September 8th, it's All Things Considered from NPR News. I'm Scott Detrow.
7: And I'm Sasha Pfeiffer. 25 years later, there's still controversy over just how dangerous the air in Lower Manhattan was after the 9/11 attacks.
21: We've lost three times as many people to 9/11 related illnesses as we did on 9/11. Three times as many, almost 10,000 people.
20: And telehealth abortions have become more frequent in the years since the Supreme Court overturned Roe v. Wade.
7: Tomorrow, a federal court hears arguments on restricting them.
22: I think people are shell-shocked. What do you mean I can just get on my cell phone and get abortion pills? What?
20: We will have those stories and much more after this newscast.
23: Live from NPR News in Washington, I'm Ryland Barton. Iranian state media says the U.S. attacked multiple Iranian tankers today. It comes after Iranian Navy forces said they captured an unmanned U.S. submarine in the Strait of Hormuz. The U.S. military said one of its underwater drones had malfunctioned earlier this week, but that it did not collect sensitive information. NPR's Hadil El-Shalchi reports.
24: Iran's Islamic Revolutionary Guard Corps' Navy division said in a statement that it had captured, quote, one of the most modern unmanned U.S. submarines in an operation on Tuesday. Iranian forces released images and video of various angles of a submarine being lifted out of water. On Sunday, Iran said it had targeted a U.S. submarine trying to enter the Strait of Hormuz, where the U.S. has imposed a naval blockade. In a statement, CENTCOM said that a U.S. underwater drone had malfunctioned more than a day ago as it was surveying regional waters. It said that the drone was an older model and that it did not collect sensitive data nor carried any classified sonar or radar equipment. Hadil Al-Shalchi, NPR News, Istanbul.
23: Canada has levied retaliatory tariffs on about $20 billion of U.S. goods. NPR's Kirk Sigler reports the Trump administration's escalating trade war with one of the U.S.'s closest allies is causing economic anxiety in border states.
25: Canada is Montana's biggest trade partner, accounting for about $1 billion in cross-border economic activity every year. Farmers here were already dealing with high diesel and fertilizer costs, and now they can expect to pay more for farm equipment. Brigitte Miranda Freer runs the Montana World Trade Center.
26: Canadian companies also purchase Montana cattle, and then they send them up to Canada where they're fed out. And by the way, when they're up there, a lot of times they're eating Montana barley.
25: It's not just farmers bracing for a hit, Miranda Freer says, but also small manufacturers and the state's lucrative tourism economy. Kirk Ziegler, NPR News, Great Falls, Montana.
23: The Trump administration is asking the Supreme Court to intervene to revive a federal data system the administration expanded to check the citizenship of registered voters. NPR's Jude Joffe Block reports.
2: The data system SAVE has long been used to query the immigration status of foreign-born people. The Trump administration linked it to Social Security records for the first time, including records for U.S.-born American citizens, and made large-batch citizenship queries possible. Voting and privacy groups sued, arguing the modified system violated federal laws and inaccuracies in the data would harm eligible voters. A federal judge in D.C. blocked the use of the modified SAVE system in June, and an appeals court upheld that decision Friday. The Trump administration is now asking the Supreme Court to stay those rulings and allow the SAVE system to be used ahead of the midterm elections. Jude Joffe Block, NPR News.
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3: Live from KQED News, I'm Caroline Smith. Prosecutors in Contra Costa County are weighing attempted murder charges against two people suspected of wounding police officers in separate shootings last week. KQED's Alex Emsley reports.
4: Michael Arthur Sanchez Martin faces charges in three separate arrests, according to sheriff's booking records. Those include attempted murder and four additional felonies for allegedly sneaking a gun into a holding cell at Pittsburgh Police Headquarters Thursday and then shooting an officer. Earlier arrests show suspicion of joyriding, resisting arrest, and multiple drug possession charges, as well as illegally possessing a firearm. In a separate case, Jasmine Robinson was booked under suspicion of four felonies after a prolonged shooting spree from inside a Richmond home Thursday. Those include attempted murder, using an assault weapon, kidnapping, and shooting at an occupied building or vehicle. I'm Alex Emsley, KQED News.
3: Vallejo City Council tonight will consider approving an honorary street sign for the city's legendary rapper and producer, Mac Dre. The proposal would rename part of Taper Avenue as Andre Mac Dre Hicks Street. Mac Dre was a key player in the Bay Area's hip-hop scene and helped popularize the hyphy movement in the early 2000s with its high-energy music, colorful fashion, and unique dance styles. Mac Dre founded an independent record label called Viz Entertainment. He was shot and killed after a show in Kansas, Missouri in 2004. If the change is approved, Mac Dre would join a list of over 20 rappers around the country with street signs named after them. I'm Caroline Smith, KQED News.
5: 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Mostly sunny and warm to hot this afternoon, and even warmer, especially inland for tomorrow. A Bay Area Spare the Air alert begins tomorrow as well. Despite the fact that we told you All Things Considered was on at the top of the hour, it's actually the world at its normal time, 2:06 on KQED News.
8: This is the world. I'm Marco Werman. Thank you for joining us. We begin today in Nepal, where my colleague Carolyn Beeler has been reporting on the aftermath of devastating floods along the Nepal-Tibet border. Dramatic and shocking video of the massive waves of water have captured the world's attention. The death toll and number of missing continue to rise. Scientists say they're trying to pin down exactly what happened with the glacier and rock slide that preceded the disaster. Carolyn looks at what is known and what role climate change likely played. She starts her reporting in one of the villages along the Trishuli River that has basically been wiped off the map.
9: When the floodwaters reached here, the town of Betrawati in the hard-hit Raswa district, the devastation was near total. I'm standing in an area where there used to be about 200 buildings. Now I can see just a handful of structures that are partially standing, some of them covered up to their second or third floor in this debris that's been deposited here. Kidar Prasad Adhikari was watching from above as the surge of water and rock came down from the mountains to the north. It hit the side of the mountain in front of us and then rushed into the village where we're talking, sweeping away almost all of the buildings, his businesses and home included. His wife was swept up by the flood. Luckily, the waves and the surging floodwaters pushed her dozens of feet up onto the riverbank. There, she grabbed onto the trunk of a tree and survived. Flooding is not uncommon around here. Glaciers thinning and retreating in the Himalayas are creating new glacial lakes and swelling existing ones. When those lakes burst their banks, those floods can kill in river valleys just like this one. But what happened here 2 weeks ago was something on an entirely different scale. Because of that, many people died, Adhikari tells me. To understand what made this event so devastating, I asked Nitesh Khadka to meet me a handful of miles downriver in the devastated holy town of Devagat, which had, until a few weeks ago, been known for its historic Hindu temples.
11: You know this area from before the destruction?
6: Yes, yeah. These are the area where we used to live. There were the hotels. Here was like a town. And this is the highway we can see. I think they have cleared the way. The river was so narrow before. Now it has widened.
9: Khadka is a scientist at Tribhuwan University in Kathmandu, and he has studied water and climate risks in this area. He tells me the first thing to know is that this wasn't really a flood. What rushed down the river that we're standing beside was a thick slurry of water, pulverized rock, and debris.
6: So if it carries something like that, the destructive power of the flood will be high, much more than what we see in the typical floods.
9: We can see that destruction everywhere and feel several feet of deposited sediment under our feet as we walk.
11: The mud, you really sink in.
6: Yeah.
11: Feel this?
6: Yeah.
11: Feels almost like quicksand.
6: Yeah, it's viscous, like a spring.
9: What triggered all of this devastation is what Khadka calls an ice rock avalanche some 45 miles upriver in the Himalayas. He describes what that means.
6: It would look like the rupture of a part of a mountain and the flow of it towards the downstream with huge flumes of the dust like that.
11: So huge chunks of ice and rock broke off of this mountain at 17,000 feet high.
6: Yes, and it triggered an earthquake of 5.2 Richter scale.
11: So it fell at that point 5,000 feet, right?
6: Yeah. And then it descended down the stream, where all the chunks of ice and the rock broke into pieces. And meantime, when traveling down, the avalanche also took other debris, sediments.
11: So this debris scoured the mountainside and brought it down with it.
6: Down it. And it roared downstream so fast that one cannot escape or one cannot have imagined, and it swept everything.
9: Navaraj Napan saw the water and rock flow from more than half a mile away. Even from that distance, he says he could hear it. It sounded not like rushing water, but boulders grinding against each other. This deadly slurry gushed at 100 miles an hour through narrow mountain valleys. As of today, nearly 6,700 people are confirmed dead or still unaccounted for. Scientists say it's not yet clear exactly why part of the mountain peak and glacier broke free and crashed into the river. Glaciologist Mohan Bahadur Chand from Kathmandu University says rock fell and ice fell, but it is not clear which one triggered the other. There's a debate among scientists.
10: Many people are just like debating whether it's ice collapse, ice rock collapse, or rock ice collapse. It's both, but which is more?
11: Which came first?
10: Yeah, which came first and which is more?
9: What is clear is that this happened in an area that's been destabilized by rapidly warming temperatures.
10: I would say there is a connection between the climate change and this event.
9: Chand spells it out for me. He has studied the Lantang Laran Peak where this happened for years and has seen the glacier that just broke off melt and shrink.
10: It used to be a large glacier, but as the retreating of that glaciers continues, it looks like kind of hanging at the top of the rock cliff.
9: That makes the glacier inherently unstable. It is also raining more and snowing less up there, which means liquid could have been seeping through cracks in the glacier to create kind of a bedrock ice slip and slide.
10: Before, we might have got precipitation in the form of snow in that elevation, but now most of the times we got a rain. So it could have created some lubricants between those surfaces, and then the ice above the rock slipped somehow.
9: International scientists studying satellite imagery argue it is the rock falling that took the glacier with it. Chan thinks the glacier collapsing could have taken the rock with it. But he says either way, climate change may have played a role. As less of the Lantang Lerang Peak is covered with glaciers, more bedrock is exposed to the elements and the same kind of freeze-thaw cycle that creates potholes on our roads.
10: Of course, the freezing and thawing process that is happening on the these elevations, I think these are due to the increasing temperatures, that could have triggered to collapse.
9: Aside from this disaster, as glaciers and permafrost melt in the Himalayas, people are seeing more landslides and flooding. This region is warming faster than much of the rest of the world, and that's also triggering changing precipitation patterns. Miley Tamang, who farms rice and keeps a buffalo in a small mountain village, tells me it's gotten hotter in recent years. That makes it harder to work outside. She also says she's been seeing more mosquitoes. They're known to be climbing in elevation in some parts of the world. It is clear Nepalis are already living in a changed world. And Tribhuwan University researcher Nitesh Khadka says there's just one way to tackle the root of that problem.
6: So it needs a global effort and a global consciousness among the political leaders how to reduce the carbon emission.
9: Nepal's Foreign Minister Shishir Kanal made headlines last week when he called on wealthy countries who are the biggest polluters to pay up to countries like his, which are suffering among the greatest effects of climate change.
0: What we need is a guaranteed mechanism where countries like ours, based on the risk, receive guaranteed funding by international community every single year.
8: That was Nepal's foreign minister explaining his idea to the world's Carolyn Beeler. We'll hear more on possible climate solutions later this week. Around 1.5 million Chinese tourists visited France last year. They want to see the Eiffel Tower in Versailles, of course, but there's another important destination on the itinerary of many Chinese visitors, Montargis, a working-class town about a 90-minute drive from Paris. That's because a Chinese work-study program there in the early 1900s left a lasting mark on China's history. Here's reporter Lisa Bryant from Montargis.
12: Just about everything is shuttered in Montargis on a sleepy Sunday afternoon, except for the Franco-Chinese Friendship Historical Museum, where Chinese university students are examining faded photos of youngsters about their age. The museum's exhibit zooms in on post-imperial China's so-called diligent work, frugal study movement at the turn of the 20th century. It saw thousands of young Chinese heading to France and Belgium to study, funding their education through work. Pei Wen Wang heads the Chinese government-funded museum that opened in Montargis a decade ago.
13: They were progressive. They wanted to evolve China after the feudal period.
12: Hundreds of Chinese ended up in this town thanks to one of the work-study movement's founders, Li Xingzhen.
13: Li was not a Marxist. His goal was to educate young Chinese. He thought education would save the country.
12: The museum is based in a building that once housed some of these young Chinese. Both men and women, some of them still minors, worked in French factories and studied at French schools. Here's French historian Serge Wolikov.
14: They observe the social fights in France, the major strikes, the active union movements. It was in France where they discovered Marxism.
12: It's a surprising legacy for this small town. Outside Montargis' train station is a bronze statue of what may be its most famous former resident, Deng Xiaoping, who became a powerful leader in communist China, remembered for opening up the country's economy, but also for the 1989 Tiananmen Square crackdown, the Chinese government's violent suppression of pro-democracy protests in Beijing, killing hundreds or more and ending the movement.
13: Deng Xiaoping worked in a shoe factory. He was 16, 17 years old. He liked it.
12: On weekends, Deng would travel to Paris to help another future Chinese leader, Zhou Enlai, produce a revolutionary newspaper. Zhou's tiny room, where Deng slept on the floor, is now part of a Paris hotel. He says Zhou Enlai did the editorials. His colleagues, notably Deng Xiaoping, handled the printing. Zhou also went to Montargis to report on the Chinese workers. In 1920, young Chinese activists held a political meeting here and made history, coming up with a name for the Chinese Communist Party. Here's museum head Wang again.
1: The party's official creation was in 1921. This meeting was 1 year earlier. We call it the meeting of Montargis.
12: By the end of the 1920s, many of Europe's Chinese student workers had returned home to join a revolution that led to the 1949 creation of the People's Republic of China. But contacts between Montargis and China didn't end there. In the early 1980s, Montargis' communist mayor visited China and met with Deng Xiaoping. Over the years, the town has maintained student, cultural, and economic exchanges with China and celebrates Chinese New Year. And while Montargis is now governed by the far right, ties continue, and Chinese tourists, like this group visiting the museum from Peking University, keep coming. Peking University instructor Sophie Yao says learning more about China's past leaves her impressed and proud.
15: We trace the history of our leaders of the Communist Party, and now we come to France to trace their ways.
12: Yao students have learned history through textbooks, she says. Now they're understanding it firsthand. Lisa Bryant, Montargis, France.
8: Lisa's story comes to us from DW's Inside Europe podcast. 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
5: Coming up, Fiji is in the middle of an HIV crisis. That's the next story on the program, just ahead here on KQED News. The road ahead is being covered by Gretchen Lankwer, a problem in Sunol on this Tuesday afternoon. Hey, Gretchen.
16: Hey there. For Niles Canyon Road, we have a problem. Eastbound at Pleasanton Sunol Road, a semi ran off the roadway and into the creek in the westbound direction, but CHP is holding eastbound traffic. They have a heavy-duty tow on the way. Right now, traffic heavy from the quarry. And in Berkeley, a stall for westbound 80. This is at Ashby, and it's in the middle lane, slowing things down from Golden Gate Fields. Gretchen Lankwer for KQED.
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8: This is The World. I'm Marco Werman. Fiji, the South Pacific archipelago synonymous with paradise, is in the midst of an HIV crisis. Over the past 5 years, the population of Fiji, just under 1 million, has seen a 14-fold increase in infections. According to the latest figures, on average, one child is born every week with HIV, and one dies every month from AIDS-related complications. As if that isn't dire enough, experts project that the current infection rate will triple by 2030. To learn more, we reached out to Sharon McLennan. She's a research and teaching fellow with Victoria University of Wellington in New Zealand. She joined us from Fiji, where she's been researching the HIV crisis and the growing number of cases.
17: So we're looking at around 6,000 cumulative cases of HIV in Fiji, of which over 2,000 were diagnosed just in 2025 alone. So it's frightening numbers. And as you say, the rates of transmission from mother to child and rates in children and babies is also extremely concerning. They estimate probably about 2% of a woman giving birth are positive for HIV. The reasons for this outbreak are complex, but it boils down to three main reasons. The driver, which is often what the media and politicians hook on to, is the high use of methamphetamine induced here via syringe and needle. It's injected rather than smoked or taken in other ways. And one of the big issues with that is that it's very difficult to get clean needles here in Fiji. So needle sharing is a major driver of this outbreak. And the rate of methamphetamine use has grown significantly, but that actually came on the back of a decade or more of underfunding of HIV and sexual and reproductive health education and prevention efforts in this country. Then we had the COVID-19 pandemic, which really undermined Fiji's health system significantly as well.
8: And apparently the infection rate really began to spike in 2022 with an almost vertical spike from 2023 on. What happened in those months?
17: That's the rise in methamphetamine use and also the issues coming out of the COVID pandemic. Fiji was hit extremely hard by COVID. It was one of the hardest hit in the region, and at one stage had one of the highest rates of COVID in the world as well. And there was also an increase in the amount of drugs available. So in the 2010s, if we go back to the mid-2010s, Fiji became a hub for drug trafficking through the region. The cartels in particular eyed Australia and New Zealand as very lucrative markets, and there's a lot of ocean between the Americas and Australia and New Zealand, and Fiji was kind of the stopping point, a transit route. And then over COVID, there was a slowdown in the amount that was getting all the way through, and there was a lot more domestic use of methamphetamine, which is getting out of control at the moment.
8: You have not mentioned men having sex with men, MSM. Has that not been a vector in Fiji?
17: It was in the earlier days, but in the spike that we see in the last few years, it's not considered a major vector for HIV transmission here.
8: Do you have a global number of people who've died since the spike began in 2022 or 23?
17: So I have a figure from just last year, from 2025, of 117 deaths, of which 67 of those were diagnosed and died in the same year. That means that the diagnosis came late. They already had full-blown AIDS or tuberculosis. Tuberculosis is strongly linked as well.
8: It makes me wonder what kind of treatments patients are receiving.
17: That's a good question. And part of the problem here is that treatment is available and it's free of charge, but there's a real reluctance for people to come forward and get tested and treated. So one of the other drivers is stigma. It's a culture of silence around HIV. Fiji is a very religious country. It's also still very deeply tied to traditional indigenous lifestyles and frameworks and thinking. And that together, people don't want to talk about HIV and AIDS because of the shame that is associated with that. So we have this problem where people don't come forward, they don't get tested, or if they get tested, they then don't tell anybody about their diagnosis. They don't want to be seen going into the sexual health clinic, and so they don't get linked into care. And so this is why we see these deaths occurring and people turning up at an advanced stage.
8: I mentioned earlier the paradise-like quality many attach to Fiji. I mean, it is really a major hub for South Pacific tourism, especially from New Zealand and Australia. But aside from those tourist dollars, what other role does Fiji play in the region, and what could this outbreak do economically?
17: So Fiji is a major hub for the region. It's within the South Pacific region. It's the largest country. It has three universities here. So a lot of students come in. It has a lot of workers come in from the other islands. People also transit through Fiji to Australia and New Zealand. A lot of Fijian workers work in season employment in Australia and New Zealand. So the migration through this island is significant. So we are worried that people living and working here may pick up the virus, that it may be transported through to other countries, to Australia and New Zealand. The risk isn't considered significant for Australia and New Zealand at the moment, but a lot of the island nations are really small. You're looking at populations of under 100,000 with very poorly developed healthcare systems. And so there's significant concern that what's happening in Fiji could happen elsewhere.
8: Well, I see that in January of 2025, so almost a year and a half ago, Fiji officially declared the outbreak and set up a dedicated HIV response task force. So what has that task force been able to do?
17: So Fiji, as you said, moved quite quickly once they saw that spike starting to occur. And since then, you've seen expanded HIV testing increased access to treatment. They've also rolled out just this year PrEP, which is the HIV prevention regime medication. Mm-hmm. It's been rolled out, legalized and rolled out here. They've expanded peer outreach programs, condom distribution. So there's been a lot of effort going in, big social media campaigns.
8: There were, in fact, two major HIV/AIDS conferences this summer, one in Brazil and one in Fiji. What came out of those conferences?
17: Really, they put Fiji on the map. They put Fiji on the global HIV map, particularly the Rio conference. Dr. Jason Mitchell, the leader of the Fiji's HIV outbreak response of that task force, presented the Fiji situation and got a lot of media attention. And then those kind of conversations were carried through to the Pacific HIV Symposium here in Fiji 2 weeks ago. And that brought together a whole range of people, clinicians, policymakers, researchers, community organizations, to network and talk about responses. So it was recognized that HIV is a regional issue with needing regional solutions. The other thing that came up repeatedly is the issues with stigma in how we engage with communities and use traditional and culturally appropriate methods to reach people using traditional leadership, going through the chief

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1: Michael stayed in for Michelle Hennigan. Now more of The World. The PBS NewsHour comes your way 30 minutes from now, right here. KQED News.
0: This is The World. I'm Marco Werman. Police in France are on the hunt for two suspected thieves. They smashed their way into a museum in southern France early this morning, a museum dedicated to Impressionist painter Pierre-Auguste Renoir. Within minutes, they rushed out with four paintings worth over $10 million U.S. dollars. Since last year's highly publicized heist at the Louvre, this type of smash-and-grab caper has become increasingly common across Europe. Arthur Brand is an independent art detective who has helped authorities recover artwork after similar thefts. He spoke with us earlier today from Amsterdam and started by sharing further details on the heist at the Renoir Museum.
3: This morning, two men wearing helmets and gloves cut through some wires and wire fence, and at 6 a.m. they entered the museum. They stayed there for 4 minutes, and they went off with four paintings, but they left two behind in the garden. And the two paintings were Madame Colonna and Jeune Femme from Renoir.
0: So all of 4 minutes in the museum, they dropped a couple of paintings in the garden. What does this Renoir heist tell you about the thieves?
3: Well, you know, they pulled it off in 4 or 5 minutes. They heard the sirens of the police arriving, so they had to leave two behind. But they are professionals because they did it in 4 minutes. The only thing is, a real professional should never target paintings, because if you steal a painting, you can never sell it. It's flagged now all around the world. It's in every media. So they will never be able to sell it. And they probably have realized that by now.
0: Yeah, I mean, art experts will recognize probably the titles of the paintings you just mentioned. So in this day and age, what is the market for paintings like this? What will they do with them?
3: Well, it's zero. In Hollywood movies, you have these Dr. No kind of types, a villain who has this secret cottage where he has all these stolen paintings. But that's Hollywood. These people do not exist. This means that they cannot sell this. The only thing they can use is to sell it in the underworld, where it can be used as a collateral or a bargaining chip for whatever reason. So that's the only way you can sell these paintings. But to sell them to a museum or an auction house or collector, that's out of the question.
0: Yeah, Dr. No, you're referring there to an early James Bond thriller. You have recovered stolen masterpieces through contacts and intermediaries, though. So when are the best opportunities to recover it?
3: Well, that would be in 1, 2, 3 years. If they will not destroy these paintings, because in some cases they destroy the evidence because they find out they cannot do anything with it, they will use it, they will sell it in the underworld, and it goes from one criminal group to another one. And then hopefully one day a group gets these paintings without knowing that they are stolen. And when we get on their track and we find out that they have it, you can always try to negotiate a deal. Let's say give them back and the police will not come and arrest you. So that's the only hope there is. But for the moment, it's up to the police. They will check the security footage. They will check for DNA. But in the meantime, we have to wait.
0: If, for example, one of these paintings ends up in a private collection, how would such a piece of work typically move from the thieves to the people who hold it?
3: Well, they can only sell it to criminals. Criminal might think, okay, it's cool to have this stolen painting. Maybe I can use it one day when they get me for drug-related cases. In some countries, you can make a deal. If you get sentenced to 20 years for, let's say, drug-related cases, and you turn in stolen paintings, in some cases, they will reduce your sentence. So that's an option here. But this has only happened in Italy.

0: luckily, twice, other countries will never make such a deal, because if you give in to such a deal, other thieves will start stealing paintings and try to sell them to, let's say, a mafia boss.
1: So, Arthur, as you know, this is not the first smash-and-grab heist recently. I'm thinking of the jewelry heist in Vienna last month. There was, of course, the big smash-and-grab at the Louvre last year. There was another just last month in Sicily. Are smash-and-grab art heists becoming more common, or are we just hearing more about them?
0: No, it's getting more common. These are all copycats. Last year it was the Louvre, as you just said, and the thieves around the world are watching the news too, and they think, oh my God, they hit the Louvre. And then they start thinking, don't we have a local museum? So what we see now are copycats. Only 12 hours after the Louvre theft, there was another theft in France. They took off with 2,000 Roman gold coins. So these are people thinking what the others can do, we can do. And that's the problem. It's becoming a plague.
1: Yeah. Do you have any numbers on how many of these smash and grabs have been occurring in, say, like the last 2 years?
0: 10, 20 big ones in Europe alone. So you could say every 1 or 2 months there is a big museum theft. 2 weeks ago, as you just said, there was one in Vienna. And on the same day, one in Spain. So sometimes two in one day.
1: Are you seeing any changes in who is carrying these heists out?
0: Yes. In the old days, you had these criminal groups better organized. There was a leader. In these days, we see groups that hardly know each other. They meet through TikTok or Telegram. So these are more common criminals. They could steal your car, but in this case, they steal paintings. That's what we see in the last 1, 2, 3 years.
1: But if they can't fence any of these works, they can't sell them, what's the point?
0: Well, the point is they watch too many movies. And that's the problem here. They think we will sell them to somebody. These paintings are worth like 9 million. But what they don't understand is once they are outside the museum, they are worth zero. So they just copy other people. And that's the problem here. They don't think.
1: So what makes a museum vulnerable to a raid like this? These thieves, they get in, they get out, they drop some of the heists along the way.
0: Yes, it's very hard to protect a museum. They are often housed in old buildings. There is not enough money to have state-of-the-art security. We don't have armed guards in Europe. We don't want to have shootings. So it is very difficult. The only thing we can do is try to delay them. They know they have like 4, 5 minutes before the police shows up. So if we build in an extra door, if we make better display cases, thicker glass, then they will probably not do it because they know this will take us 6, 7 minutes and the police will show up within 4 or 5.
1: Arthur, will these heists continue?
0: They will continue. Yesterday I predicted this in another interview and look, here we are today. So the copycats will watch the TV and will think, let's do it ourselves.
1: Arthur Brand is an independent art detective who has helped recover works around the world. He joined us from Amsterdam. A quick update from Indonesia, where some 800 students and teachers in central Java got food poisoning last week. It happened just after lunchtime at a local high school. Officials were forced to end the day early as bathrooms were overwhelmed with people in the throes of intestinal distress. For Indonesia's government, it's another embarrassing case of people being sickened after eating food provided by a free school meals program. President Prabowo Subianto launched a multi-billion dollar meals program last year to address malnutrition among Indonesian children. But ever since, it has been controversial with allegations of improper food storage, corruption, and other concerns. As this kitchen worker told The World earlier this year,
2: the kitchen staff don't have proper training for hygiene to prepare food properly.
1: As of now, Indonesia's health department says 50,000 people have been affected by food poisoning over the course of the program. In July, a survey showed barely a third of Indonesians were satisfied with the free lunches. Most cited unfortunate post-meal symptoms as the reason. Yesterday, Indonesia's National Nutrition Agency suspended some 2,000 kitchens until they do mandatory hygiene and sanitation certifications. The government says it will also cover the cost of any medical care related to the tainted meals.

0: Turning now to the Middle East, in recent years, an unprecedented number of Israelis have left their country, driven by security fears, political instability, and economic struggles. Polls show that many would go back if things changed, which is why tens of thousands are expected to travel to Israel next month to vote. It's believed that the October national election will be the most pivotal in Israel's history. Stephanie Fried reports from Tel Aviv on the initiative that's encouraging Israelis to fly home for the vote.
1: There are 78 countries worldwide that allow their citizens to vote remotely in national elections. The U.S. is one. Israel is not. Unless you're a diplomat or working on seafaring vessels, if you're Israeli and want to vote, you have to physically be inside Israel. 75% of Israelis living abroad who are eligible to vote say they'd like to vote in the upcoming election. So in May, the American Israel Democracy or AID Coalition introduced Fly and Vote, a wholly unique initiative to encourage the estimated 750,000 Israeli voters living outside the country to travel home and cast ballots. AID Coalition President, Attorney Jonathan Bar-Sadeh, explains.
2: The aim is in encouraging Israelis to participate in the elections. Democracy is built and designed around participation in elections. That's the core element of democracy. Because Israel is at a crossroad, because decisions are so crucial, every vote counts.
1: That's why Joyce Bowl is flying to Tel Aviv. She's a New York-based visual effects executive producer who grew up in the U.S., lived in Israel for half a decade, then moved back to the States 16 years ago. She booked her flight 2 hours after Israel's election date was formally announced.
3: It is my responsibility as a citizen to put my money where my mouth is. And if I have an opinion about what's going on with this government, then I need to back that up with action.
4: And what's that opinion, Joyce?
3: Bibi Netanyahu is a criminal. He is not a war criminal like these banana heads keep saying. Bibi Netanyahu is sleazy. He's slimy. The fact that he would put a thug and disgrace us with someone like a Ben Gvir in office is such busha. Is a busha.
1: Busha in Hebrew means disgrace. Ben Gvir is the Minister of National Security who recently released a video of himself standing in front of gallows he plans to use to hang Palestinians he accuses of terrorism. Joyce Bold tapped into Fly and Vote resources to come up to speed on voting procedures and get the address of her Tel Aviv polling station. That's what the initiative is there for, to help Israelis get information about where to vote and what forms of ID to bring to polls and give them access to a powerful on-site flight search engine showing flight combinations that may not show up anywhere else. Netanyahu's Likud party is calling foul and threatening to block Fly and Vote, saying the group's incentives go beyond logistics and information. In this Hebrew radio interview, Likud attorney Ilan Bombach talks about the premise for shutting down Fly and Vote. Citing Section 122 of election laws, Bombach explains that offering bribes or benefits like discounted or free travel or accommodations to voters in an effort to encourage or convince them to vote is illegal. Breaking that law comes with a potential 5-year jail term. AID Coalition's Bar-Sadeh says Likud's claim is bogus. He says every step they've taken has been under strict legal counsel. Joyce Bowl thinks the prime minister's party is just trying to intimidate would-be voters.
3: I'm using my Delta Sky Miles to finance my trip. Ain't nobody giving me nothing. This is me, Joyce Bowl, using my Sky Miles from Delta.
1: Renewable energy developer Mickey Jungreis relocated from Israel to Philadelphia 2 years ago for work. He and his wife had hoped Fly and Vote would offer them affordable charter flights. They didn't, and so the couple is paying $3,700 on airfare alone to vote. But Mickey says costs are not the focus.
5: These elections are very decisive to answer the question whether Israel will stand the chance of remaining a democracy or will fall into dark ages of being an oppressive autocracy.
1: The people behind Fly and Vote estimate around 50,000 eligible voters will travel to Israel this October to cast their ballots. Rumors are circulating Likud affiliates may try to limit numbers of arriving flights days before the election and block tarmac aircraft parking spaces. Likud officials have denied those claims. Likud party members didn't respond to my requests for interviews. But Hebrew radio interviewers seemed to hit the heart of the matter when speaking with Likud attorney Bombach months ago. The interviewer asks Bombach point blank whether Likud members who are under pressure because of lagging poll numbers are activating him as a scare tactic. Bombach sidesteps the question, but in the same interview expresses this. If you ask me, I think it's highly problematic that people who aren't here, don't live here, aren't with us sitting in the traffic and paying taxes, are determining what will happen with us in the country. That's highly problematic. The radio presenter counters, yeah, but we sure do like their donations, don't we? Aid Coalition's Barsadeh says donations from Israelis living abroad come in multiple forms.
2: We're talking here about Israelis who on October the 8th, they were on the planes to come back from reserve duty. I know many people who basically, because of the extended reserve duty, universities do not recognize it and they canceled their academic year. In other words, they suffered actual consequences.
1: Barsadeh says these are people who experience Israel in real time. It doesn't matter who they want to vote for, it just matters that they come back and vote. Their voices should be heard, and that's what this initiative is about. Israel's elections are scheduled for October 27. For The World, I'm Stephanie Fried, Tel Aviv.
0: For a song rooted in anger and outrage, its video begins quietly, a group of friends dining together and chatting. Berlin-based Syrian musician Siba Al-Khayami, or just Siba, sits at the head of the table enjoying the company, but then looks sternly into the camera. The screen goes black to the sound of rifle shots. This is Siba's track, Dunana, or Without Us. She wrote it as a poem 2 years ago while witnessing the news from Gaza. A year ago, Siba got together with a local producer and collaborator who goes by Monkey Man to build on the poem with musical arrangements. The Arabic lyrics begin, demolish our roots, criminalize our existence. Another verse goes, bomb our roofs, make us out as liars and watch our pain. But as she sings in the refrain, who would you be without us? In a video posted on YouTube by London-based news outlet The New Arab, Siba explains that she wrote the poem after she witnessed pro-Palestinian protests in Germany calling for a ceasefire. Those demos were being halted by German authorities.
6: The German government trying everything in its power to suppress our voices, to intimidate us into silence. And of course, as a result to all of this, what comes is anger. And Duna now is really a manifestation of this anger.
0: Now, almost 3 years since Hamas's October 7th attack on Israel, Siba says she realizes the relevance of Dunana is much wider than the plight of Gaza.
6: It is about colonialism and post-colonial structures and the destruction they bring to cultures, to socio and ecosystems of indigenous people all over the world.

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3: I'm Marisa Lagos. 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And they aren't just playing in swing districts. Often, they're jumping into Democrat-on-Democrat races, like the East Bay contest to replace disgraced former Representative Eric Swalwell. It's Political Breakdown on KQED News at 5:50 p.m.
0: This is The World. I'm Marco Werman. During World War II, the U.S. government forced more than 100,000 people of Japanese descent into internment camps. Many of them lost their homes, businesses, and much more. Paul Watanabe found out what his mother lost only when she was on her deathbed. Watanabe is a professor at the University of Massachusetts in Boston and shared what he learned with GBH's Stories from the Stage.
4: So I'm sitting in my home in Weymouth, Massachusetts, and the phone rings, and I know it's an emergency because it's a landline that's ringing, because the only people who know my landline are people back in Utah, where I grew up, and that's where my mother lives, who's an elderly woman. And it's from my niece, who tells me that my mother isn't doing very well, and I should probably come home and visit with her. So I get on the plane and fly into Utah to visit my mother. And I'm thinking about my mother in terms of the thing that we all think about if we're Japanese Americans, and that's the internment period, the period when we were incarcerated by our own government. And I think about my mother's experience there, and I want to seek some reconciliation and reckoning with that. And my mother is an interesting person. She was born in the United States of America because her family happened to be farming in the United States, in Idaho at the time. And thus her name is Ida Watanabe. If she was born in Tennessee, it'd be some like Tennessee Watanabe. But fortunately, she's the only one in her family or any immediate family that I know of that's a United States citizen. All of them went back to Japan at the age of 3. And she was raised in Japan, went to school in Japan, and she got an education. She got a high school education, which is something for a young woman to get in Japan in the 1920s and 30s. And she had gotten a job at Mitsubishi after getting her degrees in Japan. It was then to come to the United States faithfully. And she came in the spring of 1941 to marry my father, who was already here in the United States, but he wasn't an American citizen. And so my brother was born 5 days before Pearl Harbor on December 2nd, 1941. So here was a family at the fateful time of Pearl Harbor, when the United States, a couple months later, with Executive Order 9066, signed by Franklin Roosevelt, called for the internment and the removal of all people of Japanese descent, aliens and non-aliens alike. They didn't have the guts to call them citizens. They're throwing citizens in the camps as well. 120,000 of them thrown in concentration camps, in America's concentration camps. And my family was first sent to the Santa Anita racetrack to live in horse stalls because they had to live in some place where living things had lived before while their camps were being finished. Now, my mother, she was not somebody who I thought is a great rabble-rouser, and so when I went home, I thought the reckoning would be that we would thank her for being such a wonderful mother, raising myself and my two brothers and our children. We turned out quite well. We went to school. We went to college. We got degrees and so forth, quite successful, and she seemed to have a good life. But it became clear to me that that was not enough for her. I think she saw an opportunity to be something more than just somebody who took care of her family. At some point along the way near her death, she turned to me one day and she said, you know, Paul, I hate the United States. What she hated by the United States is what it had done to her. It had sort of forced her this young woman who had choices about her life and the possibilities of being something other than what she became. She ended up cleaning people's houses and working as in the cafeteria of the university I went to, University of Utah. And this is what her life ended up being. And during the war, many Japanese Americans sort of justified their position by taking an attitude of so-called shikata ganai, which in Japanese means it can't be helped. And then another way, they sort of rationalized their position of giving up their own hopes for their children by saying kodomo no tame ni, which means for the sake of the children. And I always hated that term because I think it robbed her of her well-being in order to try to protect our well-being. And so subsequently to that, a loyalty oath essentially was passed. So the United States made a decision in the second year that it needed to have more soldiers to fight for it. So it decided to draft young men from the camps themselves. And so it had to have some basis for it. So they asked these two questions amongst other questions in the loyalty oath. Number one is, are you willing to fight for the United States of America in its armed forces or in the women? Were asked, are you willing to serve in the Women's Army Corps? And secondly, they ask, are you willing to forswear allegiance to the Emperor of Japan and give unqualified allegiance to the United States of America? Clearly, the right answer was to say yes, yes, that I will, in fact, be loyal to the United States and willing to serve in the military. But she said no, no. 6,000 or so people said no, no to this question. My mother was one of a handful of women who said no, no. I think what she was is a young 20-year-old woman who said, screw you to the government of the United States of America that had sent her and her family into this camp, this situation. She took some agency, and she said, I'm not going to stand for this, and I'm going to say no, no. And she paid for it. Her family paid for it. If you said no, no, you're placed under scrutiny. The FBI investigated you, and people looked at you, and the attorney general came in and looked at you, and they just determined that she was a security threat. This 20-year-old woman and her young child and her husband were a security threat to the United States and therefore had to be segregated, and they removed to Thule Lake, which is the most serious camp of all. She made a decision at that time that my father said he was going to seek repatriation back to Japan. And to do so, she had to renounce her citizenship because she was an American citizen. At the end of the war, however, when she heard back finally from people in Japan, they said, don't come, there's nothing to come to. They lived in Nagoya, Japan, which had been firebombed like other parts of the area, and there was nothing to come to, and they said, don't come back. So she stayed in the United States and stayed at Thule Lake and got out of Thule Lake in the spring of 1946. Partially, my reckoning with this was to go to Manzanar itself. And the first time I did so, I took some students from one of the classes which I teach. I teach two classes on the internment. I took students from my research class to go with me. And I didn't ever visit the camp with my mother, and I always felt a little guilty that I didn't take her, but I took students, and I realized why I had taken students. Then in some ways, I wondered whether they could feel the same thing I did, that what happened to her and 120,000 others like her should not be repeated again, and that my students understood this, that they had to carry on the message of my mother. And I understood immediately the new meaning of the term kodomo no tame ni, for the sake of the children. It was for the sake of the children that I was taking these students now to carry on my mother's message. Thank you very much.
0: That's Paul Watanabe on GBH's Stories from the Stage. One more quick story before we leave you today. Last Friday, the United Nations voted to update the world map. The General Assembly approved a resolution called Correct the Map. It encourages the replacement of the commonly used Mercator projection, which makes landmasses near the Earth's poles appear much larger than they are in real life relative to places near the equator. The UN resolution calls on cartographers to instead use the equal Earth projection, which more accurately reflects the size of the world's continents. The resolution was sponsored by Togo with the support of the African Union. Togo's Foreign Minister Robert Dussey said that a map isn't just a technical tool, but an instrument of knowledge and representation that shapes how people perceive themselves. Critics of the Mercator projection say it diminishes the size of Africa and South America, a distortion which reinforces a Eurocentric worldview. The resolution passed 164-1. That one no vote came from the United States. And that is our show on this Tuesday. The World is produced by GBH and PRX, broadcasting weekdays from the Nan and Bill Harris studio in Boston. I'm Marco Werman. We'll be right back with you tomorrow.
1: 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The World's theme music is composed by Ned Porter. 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
1: The PBS NewsHour is next up here on KQED News at 3 o'clock. It's 2:59 traffic check time with Gretchen Lancourt beginning in the East Bay.
2: Eastbound 580 at Park Boulevard in Oakland, we have a three-vehicle injury crash that just cleared. There's a second accident in the backup over Oakland Avenue on the shoulder. Traffic loosening up, but it's slow from 980. And in Sunol, Niles Canyon Road, eastbound before Pleasant and Sunol Road, we have a semi that ran off the roadway and into a creek in the westbound direction. CHP is holding eastbound traffic, and it's stacked up from the quarry. They have a heavy-duty tow with a rotating crane on the way. Gretchen Lancour for KQED.
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4: And I'm Jeff Bennett. On the NewsHour tonight, new Canadian tariffs on U.S. goods take effect in the latest escalation of trade tensions. A look at how the dispute is affecting daily life on both sides of the border.
3: The head of the Smithsonian, Lonnie Bunch, announces his retirement. We sit down to discuss his years-long work preserving the nation's history and how he's navigated political pressure facing the institution today.
5: Because the Smithsonian tells a fuller, more complicated story, that makes it hard for some people to understand what we do.
4: And 25 years after September 11th, a fighter pilot recounts the day she was ordered to do something she never imagined, take down the civilian airliner Flight 93.
6: We knew that if any other terrorist had taken control of an airliner and was headed towards D.C., the capital of the free world was in danger. And we needed to do whatever we could to protect that.

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1: A life with impact, in this moment and into the future. A Raymond James advisor can help craft a wealth plan with your goals for today and all the possibilities of tomorrow in mind. 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
3: Have a nice day.
0: The Gordon and Betty Moore Foundation, established to create positive outcomes for future generations. And friends of the NewsHour, including Kathy and Paul Anderson, and Camilla and George Smith. And with the ongoing support of these individuals and institutions.

0: 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Thank you.
1: Welcome to the NewsHour. Canadian Prime Minister Mark Carney says Canada will move quickly to reduce its economic reliance on the U.S. as retaliatory tariffs take effect on roughly $20 billion worth of American goods.
2: The tariffs, some as high as 50%, match duties President Donald Trump imposed on Canadian imports earlier this year. The latest escalation follows months of strained relations and unsuccessful trade negotiations between the two countries. And for Canada, today's confrontation marks a turning point with its much larger neighbor.
3: They were asking far too much and offering far too little.
4: Just after midnight last night, one of America's closest allies struck back.
3: Since a fair deal wasn't on the table, we made the right choice to walk away from a bad one.
4: Canada imposing new tariffs on roughly $20 billion worth of U.S. goods, targeting hundreds of products from steel and aluminum to clothing and cheese. These retaliatory tariffs come after months of building pressure by the U.S.
5: The tariffs are incoming tomorrow on Canada.
4: In February of last year, President Trump announced sweeping 25% tariffs on many Canadian goods.
6: They need us to survive.
4: In July, he announced new 50% tariffs, targeting roughly $20 billion in Canadian products, including wine, dairy, clothing, and hockey equipment. Those went into effect in late August. The latest escalation from Canada follows failed trade talks, months of private negotiations between the neighboring countries, and an ongoing public pressure campaign by President Trump. From renaming Lake Ontario Lake America,
6: and all it takes is a good pen and some intelligence,
4: to repeatedly suggesting Canada should become the 51st U.S. state. Over the weekend, the president posted this AI-generated cartoon depicting him looming over Carney with a hockey stick and calling the prime minister governor. Just yesterday, Trump threatened to block Canadian plane maker Bombardier from selling jets in the U.S. unless it moves production to American soil. That era is over, the president wrote. If they want our market, they must build here and stop treating America like a piggy bank. While the tariffs only affect about 5 to 6% of total goods each country imports from the other, larger uncertainties in this new era of U.S.-Canada relations remain.
2: For more on the impact of the tariffs on the United States and Canada, we're joined now by Matthew Shoemaker. He is the mayor of Sault Ste. Marie, Ontario. That's a Canadian city just across the border from its sister city, Sault Ste. Marie, Michigan. Mayor Shoemaker, welcome to the NewsHour. Thanks for joining us.
7: Thanks for having me.
2: So your city, Sault, Ontario, as it's called, is separated by just a bridge from Sault, Michigan. It's the ninth busiest border crossing between the U.S. and Canada. For anyone who hasn't been there, before all of these tariffs went into place, just how closely have your two communities been tied?
7: Yeah, well, I mean, for generations, the Twin Sioux have been a place where it really is, we call it one nation, one city across two nations. And it is a place where shopping on either side of the border is common, whether you're American or Canadian. Doing recreational activities on the Canadian side of the border is common. So it really is an extension of our own community and something that is part of the way of life here in the Twin Sioux.
2: So not unusual to find Red Wings or Lions fans in Sault, Ontario either?
7: Not at all. Lots of Tigers fans this time of year. The Tigers and the Jays are in a hard battle for playoff spots, but I know that there's lots of people in the Sioux cheering for the Tigers.
2: So we should also note your city, Sault, Ontario, is a steel town. What kind of impact have the steel tariffs that President Trump put in place had on your community?
7: Yeah, they've had a really significant impact, and our community's to some extent been here before. During the first Trump presidency, there were the 25% steel tariffs that affected Algoma Steel. At the time, they said they were losing $1 million a day as a result of 25% tariffs. And then throughout this term, the tariff rate was at 25% from the beginning of the Trump presidency, essentially to last summer, when it increased to 50%. And it looked like there was going to be some relief over the past several weeks as the negotiations were ongoing on reducing sectoral tariffs broadly. But, of course, those negotiations fell apart, and we continue to feel real economic impact in terms of job losses, in terms of losses at Algoma Steel itself from the 50% steel tariffs, which is the main driver in our local economy.
2: And because your two communities are so closely aligned, if your community is hurting economically, what does that mean for Sioux, Michigan across the border?
7: Yeah, we've got the unique distinction of being one of the very few Canadian cities that is larger than its American counterpart. Typically, you've got Windsor and Detroit, where Detroit's larger. You've got Niagara Falls and Buffalo, where Buffalo's larger. Here in the Sioux, we're about, in Twin Sioux, the Canadian side is about five times larger than the American city. So the retail, the restaurants, the coffee shops on the American side rely on Canadians going across and spending the dollars that they earn or derive from the steel plant. So it really does have a significant economic impact in Sioux, Michigan, when Sioux, Ontario is not doing well. And right now, Sioux, Ontario is hurting as a result of decisions being made in Washington.
2: So did your constituents want to see these retaliatory tariffs go into place? I mean, what's the mood on the ground when it comes to pushing back against U.S. policy right now?
7: Yeah, I think there's a real desire to see a pushback on the American policy for quite some time. The steel plant has been under facing the impacts, I would say, of the 50% steel tariffs. And we've tried to negotiate our way out of those. We've tried to create Canadian supply chains and Canadian markets for Canadian steel. But the reality is, without retaliatory tariffs, it felt like it was a fight we were fighting with one arm tied behind our back. So when those negotiations did fall apart, I think one of the only real options left was retaliatory tariffs. It is the type of thing that, to protect a domestic steel economy, if we want to have steel plants in the future, we're going to have to invest in and protect our Canadian steelmaking. Otherwise, we will lose the capacity to do it whatsoever.
2: We've seen some really fiery rhetoric from the Premier of Ontario, Doug Ford. I mean, you don't quite hit that level of fiery rhetoric here, but does he capture sort of the anger on your side of the border right now?
7: Absolutely. I think that the insults that we have had coming towards our Prime Minister and towards our Premier have been unwarranted. They've been unwelcome. And people have had it with those types of insults. And I think that's the mood that you saw our Premier express, and the frustration that was flowing from him resulted in that type of language back. And it's unfortunate, because we're coming up on, you know, several days from now, the anniversary of September 11th, when Canadians opened their airports, their homes, to Americans who had to land in Canadian airspace or land in Canadian airports at the time. We fought alongside the American military in Afghanistan as a result of those terrorism attacks. And, you've seen residents answering with their wallets. Bridge traffic is down 30% from its standard numbers. The number of people canceling vacations, at least what we hear anecdotally, locally, it's significant. Nobody is going across to Sioux, Michigan to golf anymore in the summer. And so there is a real economic impact that people are, you know, voting with their wallets, so to speak, on how they feel about these tariffs.
2: All right. That is Matthew Shoemaker. He's mayor of Sault Ste. Marie, Ontario in Canada. Mr. Mayor, thank you so much for your time.
7: Thanks for having me.
1: Let's turn now to how President Trump's tariff policies are shaping key races for control of Congress this fall. For that, we turn to our congressional correspondent, Lisa Desjardins. Lisa, it's always great to see you. So let's start with a state that we just touched on, Michigan. It's a key battleground. Help us understand why.
5: Wolverine State has some big paws. It has important races in both the House and the Senate. Let's start with the House, though. There you see four House races that are critical to control of the House. And there you see in yellow the Canadian border. So one of those House races even borders Canada. Now, the state also has a key Senate race between Republican there Mike Rogers and Democrat Abdul Al-Sayed. Just 2 weeks ago, Mike Rogers came out with a key ad campaign in which he said, "I will fight for manufacturing in this state." But President Trump's record on manufacturing has not been as great as he would like. In fact, let's take a look at where things stand there in Michigan. After Trump had his Liberation Day last year announcing global tariffs, Michigan has lost 8,300 manufacturing jobs on net. The state is facing the third largest tariff cost of any state, and that's about $15 billion in tariffs for the auto industry alone. This is a situation where Republicans are actually very happy with the candidates they have in this state. They've known how important it is, but the economic effects cannot be ignored anymore, and voters are really catching on. One Republican national campaign source I have said they think Michigan is the state where tariffs could impact the election the most.
1: And there's another state in the crosshairs of Canadian tariffs, and that's Pennsylvania. Take us there.
5: Right. This is fascinating. There are several important races in the House in Pennsylvania, but there's one in particular I want us to look at that's center stage, and it's because of the tariffs specifically Canada put in place against motorcycles. This is Pennsylvania's 10th congressional district on the southern border of Pennsylvania, and there in York County sits the Harley-Davidson assembly plant. Canada has just announced today 50% tariffs on American-made motorcycles, most of them like Harley-Davidson's. That main assembly plant in York County, Harley-Davidson earlier this summer said they were going to try and expand it. They had had layoffs, but they were recovering. And as is obvious, that's not what any business wants, is a big freeze before you're expanding. This is a problem for one member of Congress. That's Scott Perry, who represents the 10th Congressional District. He is in a very close race to try and keep his seat. This does not help him. He did put out a statement saying that he thinks that these tariffs are disappointing, that they're detrimental. But the fact is, it does make him more vulnerable. We reached out to Harley-Davidson, and they said just in a sentence they will decline to comment.
1: There's also a potential impact on a Senate race that many saw as a long shot for Democrats, but it's getting fresh attention. What's up with that?
5: Right. All politics is local. We're talking about Kansas. This is a long shot race for Democrats, but it's getting more within reach when we talk about the U.S. Senate. President Trump yesterday put out on Truth Social a statement about a jet company in Canada called Bombardier. He wrote, "No more selling Bombardier in the United States." Now, that is a Canadian company, it's true, but their U.S. headquarters are in Wichita, Kansas, where they employ some 1,200 Americans. That is a problem in the Senate race, potentially, for Republicans. There's Roger Marshall, who's the incumbent senator, facing Democratic pastor Adam Hamilton. Marshall really shouldn't be vulnerable. He's a longtime or an incumbent that's well known. However, he is increasingly so, and he's seeing headlines in newspapers and on TV stations around the state, like this one, connecting Trump to job losses. Marshall has put out a statement today saying that he has reached out to Trump and he's trying to fight for jobs.
1: In big picture, what is the overall effect of President Trump's trade policies on these key midterm races?
5: We focused on a few, but let's look at the states in play, Republican seats in the Senate. There's a number of them. You see Alaska and Maine, big time trading with Canada. Same with Texas. There's also issues for farmers over his tariff policies with beef. Overall, what we're seeing right now is the winds continue to blow in Democratic directions, and some Republicans think Trump is helping them right now with tariff policy.
1: Issa Desjardins, thanks as always for that reporting.
5: You're welcome.

0: In the day's other headlines, New York City officials released thousands of documents today that raise new concerns about air quality following the September 11th attacks. More than 170,000 documents from across government agencies were made public via an online portal. They suggest that authorities were aware of the health risks at the time, despite public assurances about the air being safe to breathe. At a news conference, New York Mayor Zohran Mamdani said that family survivors and first responders deserve transparency.
1: As the years pass and the human toll grows, we reckon with the cost of September 11th whenever another New Yorker is stolen from us too soon. People got sick because the leaders they trusted lied and told them they were safe to breathe in toxic air.
0: The 9/11 Memorial and Museum says at least 49,000 first responders and survivors have been diagnosed with cancer as a result of the attacks. Miami-Dade authorities say all five people killed by an Amazon cargo plane crash this past weekend were in a van used for cleaning crews that service airplanes. At a news conference this morning, officials shared the names of the deceased, who ranged from 47 to 75 years old, and expressed sympathy for the lives lost.
2: One leaves their house to go to work, to visit family, to do what we normally do, and without ever thinking that this is even a possibility, what occurred. For those families, they are going to be living with this for the rest of their lives as well.
0: Five other people were injured Sunday when the Amazon jet arriving at Miami International Airport overran the runway. City officials say the plane's two pilots have been released from the hospital. Two other people remain in critical condition while a third is stable. In the UK, more than 600 flights were canceled today due to a technical problem with the country's air traffic control system. At London's Heathrow Airport, crowds waited for updates as canceled signs appeared on information boards. Flights were also grounded at Gatwick and Stansted airports, among others. Britain's National Air Traffic Services cited a problem with its flight processing system. The agency says the problem is now resolved and officials are working to clear the backlog of flights. The British government says it's banning trade with Israeli settlements in the occupied West Bank, accusing what officials called settler terrorists of carrying out ethnic cleansing of Palestinians. Speaking in the House of Commons today, the UK's foreign secretary said the ban would include all imported goods, along with services ranging from construction to advertising.
3: The government believes the unlawfulness of the occupation should be reflected in the economic relationships we choose to have with the occupied territories.
0: France and Canada were among the nations joining the UK's ban, which will likely have a limited economic impact given the small volume of the West Bank's exports. But Israeli officials were quick to condemn the move, calling it morally distorted and announcing the closure of the British consulate in East Jerusalem.
4: Unfortunately, a hostile Labour government is in office, systematically acting against the State of Israel, and it has left us with no choice but to finally respond to its hostile actions.
0: The Israeli government also barred Britain from participating in U.S.-led Gaza peace efforts based in Israel and banned a dozen British lawmakers from entering the country. A U.S. official confirms to the NewsHour that the U.S. carried out strikes on Iranian tankers near Karg Island in the Persian Gulf today, as well as in the Gulf of Oman. It's in response to the latest Iranian attacks on U.S. warships. Separately, Saudi Arabia vowed to retaliate against Yemen's Houthi rebels after the militia group struck oil facilities and other sites inside the kingdom. Saudi authorities say more than 70 people were injured, including women and children. Houthi military officials say the strikes were in retaliation for recent Saudi attacks, including one on a prison that killed at least seven people. It marks a major escalation in fighting between the Saudis, an important U.S. ally in the region, and the Iranian-backed rebels in Yemen. The Kremlin says that Russian President Vladimir Putin reassured President Trump today that Moscow has no aggressive plans toward Europe. A senior Kremlin official says the two leaders spoke by phone for about an hour, during which Mr. Trump told Putin he wants a swift end to the war in Ukraine and for U.S.-Russia ties to be restored. That follows a weekend visit from U.S. envoys Steve Witkoff and Jared Kushner to both Kyiv and Moscow, during which the fighting briefly paused. But in Kyiv last night, Russia's air assault resumed. Ukrainian officials say the strikes killed at least seven people in the capital and the surrounding region. On Wall Street today, stocks ended lower following the long holiday weekend. The Dow Jones Industrial Average dropped more than 600 points. The Nasdaq fell about a third of 1%. The S&P 500 also closed in negative territory. Still to come on the NewsHour, the retiring head of the Smithsonian reflects on his legacy and political pressures. Millions of people across Southeast Asia brace for the extreme weather from the Super El Nino. And how youth sports has become a money-making business and created high stress for both parents and athletes.
5: This is the PBS NewsHour from the David M. Rubenstein Studio at WETA in Washington, headquarters of PBS News.
0: Smithsonian Secretary Lonnie Bunch announced today that he is stepping down as the institution he leads faces an escalating battle with the Trump administration over how it tells the American story. Bunch, the first African-American to lead the Smithsonian, plans to retire at the end of the year, capping a career that transformed the institution. He was the founding director of the National Museum of African-American History and Culture, which marks its 10th anniversary this month. I spoke with Bunch last week, before he announced his retirement, about the political pressure, what's at stake for the Smithsonian, and how he sees his legacy. It's part of our series, Art in Action, exploring the intersection of art and democracy, part of our Canvas coverage.
6: I had hoped that this museum, as part of the Smithsonian, would be important to America. It's become even more important than I could ever imagine.
0: The National Museum of African American History and Culture was Lonnie Bunch's great undertaking, an institution he spent more than a decade bringing to life. When it opened on the National Mall in 2016, the museum offered something unprecedented, bringing together the sweep of black history and culture and its central place in the American story.
6: When I think about the 10 years and I walk through the building now, I'm almost so proud to be an American. That this is something you could build in America, that you could ask these difficult questions.
0: When we spoke a decade ago upon the opening, you described this museum as a kind of a reservoir, a place where people can find understanding and resilience and laughter and hope. 10 years in, has it become what you hoped it would be?
6: Even more so, because in a way, I see people who are really using it as that reservoir. I watch people come in here and they sort of learn new stories. I watch people understand that slavery is something that's not just a story for African Americans, but a kind of quintessential American story. And I find people around the country saying to me, I came to the museum and I was made better. And that really just makes me feel so good about what the Smithsonian can do. Those names of the slave.
0: Building the museum also meant finding the artifacts that could tell those stories, sometimes by going straight to the source. How did you acquire this Cadillac?
6: I called Chuck Berry and said,
0: Well, you called up Chuck Berry?
6: Yeah. I want one of the guitars that you wrote Maybelline on. And he said, okay, but if you want a guitar, you got to take my car. And I was like, I don't care about a car, and I didn't want it. And so I was like, fine. But we have gifted staff who basically knew that this was so important to Chuck Berry, to sort of middle-class respectability, yeah. All of that. And so they collected it and convinced me that it should be on display. And I remember thinking, this is not the story I want to tell. It's become the number one photographed item in our museum. But I loved, you know, that picture of him. It meant so much to Chuck Berry. And if it got me the guitar.
0: Though the museum is now one of the most visited in Washington, Secretary Bunch has found himself defending what he built against a presidential administration determined to reshape how the Smithsonian tells the American story.
7: We want the museums to treat our country fairly. We want the museums to talk about the history of our country in a fair manner, not in a woke manner or in a racist manner.
0: In March of last year, President Trump signed an executive order called Restoring Truth and Sanity to American History. It accused the Smithsonian of promoting what the order called a distorted narrative driven by ideology rather than truth, singling out exhibits that examine race and slavery as examples of what it deemed improper ideology. By August of 2025, the White House had sent Bunch's office a formal letter ordering a content review of Smithsonian museums ahead of the nation's 250th anniversary. And just last week, the administration threatened to withhold federal support. President Trump has accused the institution of presenting American history through a distorted ideological lens. What does he fundamentally misunderstand about the work the Smithsonian does?
6: I think the Smithsonian, first and foremost, does what it's done for 180 years. Use scholarship, use good public servants, use research to help America understand itself, to help America find hope and healing. And I think that because the Smithsonian tells a fuller, more complicated story, that makes it hard for some people to understand what we do. But I think the most important thing to remember is that the Smithsonian is not a place driven by left-wing crazy people. It's really a place driven by people who love a nation and who basically believe, like I do, that the great strength of a nation is that it's aspirational. And that, for me, you know, Thomas Jefferson's Declaration of Independence is so powerful because it challenges us to live up to certain ideals. And what you see through history, what you see through African-American history, are people for hundreds of years protesting, demonstrating, voting, dying in order to make concrete those words. And there's nothing more powerful, it seems to me, than a nation that aspires to, for that more perfect union.
0: Right, because there is this larger debate that telling the difficult parts of our history amounts to denigrating the country.
6: Right.
0: What do we lose as a country when we're only focused on telling the parts of our story that make us feel good?
6: Well, we don't understand how we've arrived at where we've arrived. It's almost like saying your doctor gave you a physical and you only want half of what he or she found out, right? So for me, my notion is knowledge is power, and that if you understand the complexity of your nation, then you're doing better.
0: How do you distinguish between legitimate scrutiny of a publicly funded institution and interference, bad faith interference?
6: I mean, I'm not sure I can distinguish the both. What I can distinguish is I think the Smithsonian always wants to be better, wants to be a learning institution. So when anybody raises issues, be it President of the United States or another historian, I think we want to grapple with. We want to try to understand, is there ways that we can be better? But I think what's important is we have to have sort of scholarship as our North Star. We have to recognize that the Smithsonian has served America through a whole variety of administrations and points of view, and we will continue to do that.
0: Bunch said flatly that nothing in the museum has been altered as a result of the political pressure.
6: I want to be really clear. Anything that's changed, the Smithsonian changed it. Because of an artifact that needed to be removed for conservation issues. We haven't changed anything for political pressure.
0: Still, Bunch was candid about the weight of the moment.
6: There's no doubt that this is a difficult time. I really thought at the end of my career I'd have a little bit of coasting. But you know what? I think that all I want to do is protect the Smithsonian and make sure people understand the complexity of our experience and to really use history to help people find hope and understanding. If that's bad, then I'm a bad guy.
0: That fight over how history should be told is unfolding as the museum takes on one of its most ambitious projects.

0: this fuller picture emerges. And so, for example, the stories that we learned coming out of Senegal, through the oral histories, through archaeological excavations, those are things that we had not come across in the written record.
1: And in this moment where there's such intense political pressure over how race and slavery are depicted in institutions like this, how does that, or does it at all, shape the work that you do?
0: I feel really anchored, honestly, speaking about those who have come before us, like Secretary Bunch, and the sort of missions and the mantra of this museum, right, which is to tell the unvarnished truth.
2: For Bunch, the obligation is straightforward.
1: You have spent your career building institutions designed to preserve history. Did you ever imagine that as Smithsonian Secretary, you would also have to defend the very idea that museums should be free to tell a complicated history?
3: First of all, I never thought I'd be secretary. So, but I think that it's really important to say Americans are an amazingly brave people. They've fought wars. They've overcome depression. I want Americans not to be afraid of their own history, to basically recognize that by telling the fullness, and some of this is, you know, great stories of important leaders, and some of it is challenges we have to face, and some of it is challenges we've overcome. I think that makes you better as a nation, as a people.
2: More than a decade ago, the question was whether the museum would be built at all. Today, it's whether it can keep telling the nation's story the way it was built to tell it. For Bunch, after a career spent building institutions around the power of history, that work is now part of the legacy he leaves behind.
1: When you think about your legacy, how do you want people to characterize your contribution?
3: My legacy is somebody else's decision, right? But I think that the notion of the importance of history. History has always shaped my life and my career, and I want people to understand what history is, which is not just nostalgia. It is really this amazing reservoir that helps you find understanding. It is this really important moment to be able to understand that we now accept that we're shaped by our ancestors' DNA, we're also shaped by the history they experience. So I want people to find a useful and a usable history and to understand that history matters.
4: Southeast Asia is enduring a punishing year of extreme weather, and experts warn the ongoing storm season could be one of the most intense in years, with even more powerful systems possible in the months ahead. Special correspondent Patrick Falk reports from Singapore on how the El Niño climate pattern could fuel more extreme conditions in the coming months.
5: A sudden gush of water floods the chamber. These young ones, dressed in protective gear, are hanging on. In this simulated experience at the Lucing Disaster Training Center in eastern China, they keep smiles on their faces. But the danger they're preparing for is real.
6: When a disaster strikes, many people, because they have no prior experience, lack proper understanding of such events. They lose their lives in the very first moment simply because of fear, which causes them to lose control of their bodies.
5: The center trains how to navigate typhoon force winds, flash flooding, and even rescues. It opened just over a year ago to help prepare China's citizens for increasingly unpredictable and extreme weather. The country has faced a barrage of monster storms. Late last month, a rare atmospheric pattern saw four tropical cyclones spinning simultaneously across the Northwest Pacific and South China Sea, adding to weeks of extreme conditions across the region. One of the most powerful storms hit in early August. Typhoon Dolphin tore through southern Japan and the Philippines before slamming into China's east coast with torrential rain. More than 1 million people were evacuated from at-risk areas. Dolphin was unusual for more than its strength. It lasted 16 days, hurtling nearly 4,000 miles across the Asia Pacific.
7: Forecasters say typhoon activity this season could run 60% above the historical average. But there are growing concerns about what lies ahead, with weather experts warning a developing El Niño could bring even more extreme conditions.
5: This natural shift in Pacific Ocean temperatures disrupts weather patterns, but some scientists are asking how a changing climate

0: could alter its impact.
1: What we do know is that if an El Niño event occurs, climate change means the weather patterns that we'd normally have seen in an El Niño have become more extreme in many cases for hot extremes, for extreme rainfalls, for droughts, than they would have been historically.
0: The effects have been stark across Asia. In Hong Kong, Dolphin coincided with a record-breaking heatwave with temperatures over 100 degrees Fahrenheit. Its circulation suppressed rainfall, drawing hot, dry air over the city. 67-year-old Ng So Ying had to work through it. She endures long hours cleaning at this housing estate.
2: It's very hot. What can you do? This is the job. For some people, it's even more grueling. This is what it's like when you're poor.
0: Hong Kong has a three-tier heat stress at work warning system to alert employers when conditions become dangerous. But the guidelines are not legally binding.
3: They are only recommendations and carry no legal force. We hope they can go a step further and be written into law, giving frontline workers guaranteed protection.
0: In the western Philippine island of Palawan, the threat is to people's livelihoods. Farmers like Rene Boy Pak Mabuan are readying rice seedlings before the typhoon season worsens. When severe storms hit, the fields are flooded. If crops remain submerged for several days, they run out of oxygen, rot, and die.
4: Of course, we are scared we won't have enough rice to feed ourselves, so it's important we harvest before the storms come.
0: And the worries many face here extend beyond the fields. The conflict in the Middle East has already pushed up fuel and transport costs. A major hit to the harvest could add further pressure on food prices and the wider economy.
5: According to the Philippine government, a string of severe storms last year capped 2025 economic growth at 4.4%, marking the country's weakest performance since the COVID pandemic. It's a pattern seen right across the region, and extreme weather already this year has cost Asian economies tens of billions of dollars.
0: For farmers like Rene Boy, the storm season is a calculation. What to plant, when to harvest, and how much to risk. And across Asia, millions of people are facing similar uncertainty as the next storm looms. For the PBS NewsHour, I'm Patrick Falk, reporting from Singapore.
6: With the new school year underway, millions of American parents are gearing up to cheer their kids on in sports, not necessarily for their school's team, but for one of the thousands of travel or club teams that have cropped up across the country.
7: Roughly 5 million kids are competing on these private teams, and many benefit from that participation, including some who get college scholarships. But youth travel sports also come with increasing costs and challenges. As Stephanie Tsai tells us, those trade-offs and concerns are getting more attention.
8: American youth sports have become a $40 billion business. Us parents, knowing that sports build character and are one of the few reliable ways to get your kids off screens, find family life subsumed by club sports. So who built this ecosystem and who's making the most money from it? In many cases, it's private equity firms that have found ways for so-called vertical integration, and they're racking in profits on everything from backpacks to blocks of hotel rooms. Parents are bearing the costs.
9: Stay to play tournaments should be called pay to stay tournaments. Here's how it works. You sign up for the tournament and then you are told that you have to stay at their hotels. You have to use the little magic little link that they send you. It was basically like being stuck into a timeshare. You have no choice.
10: Something nobody prepared me for as a mom was how expensive it is to have kids in sports. I honestly don't know how you moms of multiple kids in sports do it, because my son is currently in soccer and the fees are insane, okay? Me and my best friend were actually talking about it yesterday. Camps are $250, $350 a week, and how do you guys do it? Like,
11: y'all, we need to talk about youth traveling sports teams. Because why let kids enjoy their childhood when you can just turn every weekend into a high-stakes, overpriced Hunger Games with 11-year-olds in matching compression sleeves?
8: Tom Ferry, the founder and director of the Aspen Institute's Sports and Society Program, has been following these developments for years in youth sports and joins me now. And Tom, I think Hunger Games kind of sums it up for a lot of us. When I was growing up, it was all rec league or your school sports team. That's where you played, unless you were really good, in which case maybe you did AYSO soccer. When did all of this start changing?
12: In the 1990s, so it was the chase for the athletic scholarship. It's not the only reason, but in the early 1990s, there was about $250 million a year that was distributed through NCAA Division I division schools, two schools for athletic scholarships. Today, that's north of $4 billion. And while that money is still hard to acquire for parents and kids, it's still a lot of chum that's been thrown into the waters of youth sports. And then you tack on, enforcement of Title IX, which opened up many more opportunities for girls and got parents thinking about supporting their career. Then you have youth sport tourism, you know, cities thinking about heads in beds and bringing kids to these and families to these communities. Tiger Woods, the 10,000 hours rule, No Child Left Behind, deprioritized, school-based activities. Then you had the economic crisis of 2008. Which gutted municipal budgets, and they started by cutting park and rec budgets. And that's where the private sector really began to dig into youth sports. And then you had COVID, where they dug in even further.
8: Okay, so we know that the demand is there from parents who want the best for their kids, maybe a scholarship, maybe just fear of their kid missing out, not making the high school team. And if everyone's doing it, I have to do it too. How are we now seeing business capitalize on that psychology?
12: Well, they're creating these early forming travel teams, which usually when I was a kid only existed really in high school. Then they moved down to the middle school ages, and now they're all the way down to really first and second grade. So we're sorting the weak from the strong well before kids grow into their bodies, minds, and their interests. And increasingly, we're sorting kids based upon the ability of their families to pay for that activity, for the ability to stroke $2,000, $3,000, $4,000 checks a year.
8: How is this contributing to inequalities within sports?
12: I mean, the kids who get pushed aside are the kids from lower income homes. They're the kids who are the late bloomers. They're the late starters. They're the ones who just want to play and have fun with their friends, which is the rationale for most kids to play sports.
8: And those might be students that might have been eligible for scholarships and a path toward college. I mean, talk more about this opportunity gap that we're seeing and what many are calling a pay-to-play system at this point.
12: Yeah, you know, we talk about how youth sports has become so competitive. I would argue just the opposite. It's become anti-competitive, meaning we're structurally pushing aside a lot of kids who could actually go on to be our best athletes. We saw that with the U.S. men's soccer team during the World Cup. And we have more kids in uniform than any nation in the world. But because we don't make room for a sustained experience for our very, very best athletes, our team consistently underperformed. So, yes, they got to the round. You know, they made it out of their group. But we should be a lot better than we are. And it's because our system is not set up in a way to make sure that the Odell Beckham Juniors, who did play soccer when he was younger, have a pathway to staying in the game as it gets more expensive.
8: I think we can't ignore the profit motive in all of this, Tom, right? Private equity has its hands in so much these days, including controversially in professional sports. Is it more concerning when it comes to kids?
12: Well, look, I think in fairness to private equity, a lot of the problems that we're talking about are stay and play in hotels, things getting expensive and exclusionary very early on. They were all in place when I wrote my book back in 2008 on, you know, the state of youth sports in America. What private equity did is see a really disjointed environment where $40 billion a year are being spent by parents alone, where there's a need for more standards and professionalization and back office efficiencies. They came into the space and in some cases have kind of just wrung more and more money out of the families that can afford the youth sports arms race. In other cases, again, out of fairness, there have been private equity groups who are attacking and creating more lower cost local experiences. And so I think we need to be incentivizing private equity to act like, shepherds in the space and not just an opportunity to monetize every kid out there.
8: Tom, what are potential solutions to the problems you've just outlined?
12: We need leadership. We need, frankly, the government from the federal to the state to the local level to step up appropriately. And that simply means creating standards, minimum standards under which all programs should engage kids. All kids should play for coaches who pass background checks, who've been trained in minimum, you know, key competencies and working with youth. This can be done without government becoming too overly burdensome. And I think parents want it. They want their kids to play in safe environments, and they want their kids to have access to sport. And it means schools need to step up as well. They need to reinvest in school-based programs.
8: That is Tom Ferry with the Aspen Institute's Sports and Society program joining us. Thank you, Tom.
12: Thanks for having me.
7: All week, we're marking the anniversary of 9/11. 25 years ago, the passengers of United Airlines Flight 93 stormed the cockpit, forcing the hijacked jet to crash in Shanksville, Pennsylvania. But before the world knew of their bravery, members of Washington, D.C.'s Air National Guard were prepared to make their own sacrifice. Nick Schifrin has one of their stories.
13: On that day, ordinary people rose to extraordinary things, and we saw the best of who we can be as America.
14: 25 years ago, Heather Penny was a pilot in the Washington, D.C. Air National Guard, call sign Lucky, and she felt lucky to be the first female Washington, D.C. Air National Guard pilot and continue the family legacy.
13: My daddy was a fighter pilot. He flew A-7s in Vietnam. He did bombing missions over North Vietnam. And as a little girl, I actually found some of his mission tapes from Vietnam. It was the most harrowing, exciting, sort of meaningful thing that I could think of. And so I was just on fire to be a fighter pilot. It wasn't until I was in graduate school that Congress had opened up combat aviation to women. First thing I did was apply to the Air National Guard.
15: It's Tuesday, September 11th, 2001.
14: And 25 years ago, she was on duty as the day began under a blue sky.
13: Oh gosh, the sky was so blue. It was crystal blue, and it was a perfect flying day. Tech Sergeant Dave Callahan knocks on the door and he says, an aircraft just hit the World Trade Center. We assumed it had to be a Cessna, like a little airplane, bounce off the building, right? We didn't take it seriously. And it wasn't until he came back a second time, he said, a second aircraft hit the other World Trade Center and it was on purpose. And that's when we knew our nation was under attack.
16: Lord Jesus!
14: By then, the towers had fallen. The Pentagon was hit. And they thought more hijacked planes were flying toward Washington, D.C.
17: There are indeed reports that there are possibly one or two more planes that have been hijacked.
14: Penny and her wingman, then Lieutenant Colonel Mark Sasseville, were ordered in the air.
18: In an oral history, your commander, Brigadier General David Worley, remembers that he spoke to you and Colonel Sass, he's known, and said, "You have weapons-free flight lead control. Do you understand what I'm asking you to do?" What did he mean?
13: We had the authorization to use lethal force. The problem was Sass and I didn't have weapons. Missiles had not gotten to the flight line yet. We would have had to ram our jets into what we then knew was the target, an airliner.
18: A civilian airliner.
13: A civilian airliner with innocent Americans on board.
18: Did you pause?
13: No. We had seen how the terrorists had aimed for the towers. We could see from the flight line the smoke from the Pentagon. We knew that if any other terrorist was headed towards D.C., the heart of our nation, the capital of the free world, was in danger. And we needed to do whatever we could to protect that. We also knew that the fate of those innocents was already sealed. There was nothing we could do about that.
18: Did you and Sass have a plan?
13: So what Sass would do is he would ram his jet into the cockpit, take out the terrorists, take out the flight controls, ensure that the engine controls, the throttles, that was absolutely gone. And then I would hit the tail. That would aerodynamically destabilize the aircraft and it would go straight into the ground.
18: The way you just described that is the technical means that you and Sass were thinking in the moment. But it was also a suicide mission.
13: It would have been a suicide mission. And neither one of us hesitated. Everyone on the base, any individual who'd ever raised their right hand would have wanted to be in that two-ship to protect our nation. It was my job. And if God had put me in that place at that moment, then that was my purpose. And that has never changed. But I will say this. Sass and I were a mission failure. Because we didn't get launched in time. Because we didn't reach 93 in time. Because the Pentagon was hit. There were so many failures in the system because our nation wasn't ready.
14: Today, she tries to ensure the nation is ready as the Director of Studies and Research at the Mitchell Institute, a think tank focused on air power.
13: In the mid-90s, when the nation cut our Air Force in half, which was the reason why I was sent on a suicide mission, we have gotten even smaller. The F-16 that I scrambled with on that day is still in the Air Force inventory. It is still flying. The young men and women, those airmen that are going and doing what our nation has asked them to do, are doing so in aircraft that are older than they are. I do what I do today at the Mitchell Institute so that I can advocate for what our airmen need so that they are not also sent on a suicide mission.
16: It's an honor to be here this evening as a father of a fighter pilot.
14: And Heather and her father, John, have even spoken together about their careers in aviation and how their paths could have crossed on 9/11.
18: What did your daddy do after he was in the military?
13: My dad, after he left the Air Force, became a pilot for United Airlines, and he was a captain for United Airlines on 9/11.
18: Did it ever cross your mind that he could be piloting 93?
13: It was the equipment he was flying. He had been flying up and down the East Coast through August and through September. But it never crossed my mind that he could have been one of the pilots. But that would not have mattered. Those pilots were already dead. I had a job to do.
14: A job and ultimate sacrifice that she didn't have to make, thanks to the courage of the passengers of United 93.
18: The iconic line connected to United 93 is,
13: let's roll.
18: The last known words spoken by Todd Beamer before he and the other passengers stormed the cockpit. What do you think about that today, and how do you relate to that courage and sacrifice?
13: I still get chills down my spine. What they were willing to do that day gives me hope. Not only am I intensely grateful for their sacrifice and what they were willing to do for all of us, not a single passenger on 93 was a service member. There were no firefighters. There were no EMT nurses. There was no law enforcement. They were just ordinary, everyday Americans. And yet they were willing to fight the terrorists, to seize control of the cockpit, and sacrifice their lives to protect us. It proves to me that heroism isn't something unique, that exists inside every single one of us.
18: Heather Penny, it's an honor. Thank you so much.
13: It is a privilege to be here. It has been a privilege to serve my nation. And thank you for helping remember what happened on that day.

0: And that is the NewsHour for tonight. I'm Amna Nawaz.
1: And I'm Jeff Bennett. 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

0: Kristen Schwab hosts Marketplace on the way next at 4 o'clock. We'll have a news update from KQED News as well with Caroline Smith just ahead on this very hot Tuesday afternoon. Let's go to traffic, checking a South Bay problem. Good afternoon, Gretchen Lancor.
1: Good afternoon, Michael. We have a problem for Los Gatos, 85 southbound direction after Highway 17. This is an accident that's blocking the center and right lanes, has traffic backed up to Saratoga Avenue, and a SIG alert in Sunol for Niles Canyon Road. It's closed in both directions between Mission Boulevard and Main Street due to a crash involving a semi that went off the roadway and into the creek. They have a heavy-duty tow with a crane working to recover it. There's no estimated time for reopening. Gretchen Lancor for KQED.
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2: Live from KQED News, I'm Caroline Smith. In the absence of federal guidance, California has issued its own guidelines for this year's new COVID shots, saying that everyone who quote-unquote chooses to reduce their risk of severe illness can get one. KQED's Carly Severn has more.
3: The state is recommending this year's COVID shot for everyone aged 65 and older, those with risk factors, pregnant people, children aged 6 to 23 months, and healthcare workers. UCSF infectious disease expert Dr. Peter Chin Hong says those higher risk groups should get theirs now. Others might consider strategically timing theirs for around the holidays or when it's convenient.
4: So they're going to get the flu shot. They might as well just get the COVID shot around, you know, October, November.
3: Shots are available and covered by insurance at pharmacies now and will reach doctors' offices and health systems like Kaiser Permanente in the coming weeks. I'm Carly Severn, KQED News.
2: The family of a woman who died shortly after being held in a Marin County jail addressed county supervisors this morning as they continue to seek answers and accountability. Tammy Manzanilla died in a Greenbrae hospital on April 11th. She was in her mid-50s. In a legal claim filed against the county, her family alleges that jail staff ignored her pleas for help and only released her from jail as she was dying. Speaking to the Board of Supervisors, Amy Berry, Manzanilla's sister, said attorneys for the county aren't responding to her requests for more information.
5: The lawsuit will be filed. I don't expect that we're going to hear back from your counsel, so I think you'll be hearing a lot from me.
2: County officials have extended their condolences to the family, but declined to comment further. I'm Caroline Smith, KQED News.
0: 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Starts on September 20th. Tomorrow's weather will be hotter, mostly cloudy in the morning, then becoming partly to mostly sunny. Highs anywhere from the mid-70s coastside to the low 100s inland. For Sacramento, tomorrow partly cloudy in the morning, then clearing and highs around 98. Heat advisories go into effect for both the Sacramento area and the Bay Area tomorrow morning beginning at 10. KQED San Francisco, KQEI North Highlands, Sacramento.
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7: In New York, I'm Kristen Schwab in for Kai Rizdahl. It's Tuesday, September 8th, and it's good to be here with you. So governments usually do not formally declare a trade war. There's no document or anything, but there are tariffs. And today, Canada imposed a bunch of them, ranging from 15 to 50% on American products, including steel, paper, electronics, and dairy. The country says it's responding dollar for dollar to tariffs the U.S. placed on Canadian goods last month. Canada is our second largest trading partner, right after Mexico. Our economic relationship goes as far back as, well, pretty much since we've been neighbors. Marketplace's Stephanie Hughes starts us off with some historical context.
8: The geography of North America kind of wants the U.S. and Canada to be trading partners. Historian Andrew Holman points out major mountain ranges and rivers run north-south on the continent, and that lends itself to trade.
9: But I think that there's something bigger here as well, is that, you know, Americans and Canadians, for all their differences, have the same kind of character.
8: Holman, who grew up in Ontario and now directs the Canadian Studies Program at Bridgewater State University in Massachusetts, says there's a cultural affinity between the two countries, along with similar consumer tastes. You could say they grew up together.
9: They know one another, despite the fact that Canadians complain from time to time that a big brother should know more about little brother.
8: Like siblings, the two countries have often fought as they've traded stuff. Holman points to the 1870s, when Canada's first prime minister, John A. Macdonald, put in place something called the National Policy, which included a protective tariff.
9: So that manufacturers in Canada would be protected from competition from external producers. And the United States, of course, followed suit not too long after.
8: In 1890, then Ohio Congressman William McKinley, who later became president, led an effort to pass a law that commonly became known as the McKinley Tariff.
10: Which raised import duties sometimes up to about 50% on Canadian goods.
8: Duke historian Susan Colburn says it was seen as a way to protect American industry, but some U.S. policymakers also thought of it as an inroad to potentially annexing Canada.
10: Prominent American politicians talked openly about how these trade policies could be used to soften up Canada and bring it into the Union of the United States.
8: Which, she points out, has echoes in the rhetoric taking place now.
10: Like when Vice President Vance describes Canada as a state and then claims that's a Freudian slip.
8: But a lot of things about the trade war now are unprecedented. I asked historian Andrew Holman how the current moment compared to prior fights over trade.
9: Historians like the old adage that history doesn't repeat itself, but sometimes it rhymes.
8: This, he says, doesn't rhyme with anything. I'm Stephanie Hughes for Marketplace.
7: Wall Street today, oil prices went up, so you can guess where stocks went. We'll have the details when we do the numbers.

0: coming up.
1: And they had pickup lines like, you know, like a fast food place.
0: Convenience is key. But first, let's do the numbers. The Dow Jones Industrial Average plunged 628 points, 1.2% to finish at 52,786. The Nasdaq sank 85 points, 0.3% to close at 26,421. And the S&P 500 lost 45 points, 0.6% to end at 76.73. As we heard from Stephanie Hughes, Canada is imposing retaliatory tariffs on several U.S. imports today, including paper and aluminum. Let's check in with companies that sell those products. Alcoa, one of the world's largest aluminum miners and producers, climbed 3.5%. Its rival Rio Tinto gained 0.5%. Sylvamo, a paper manufacturer with mills in New York State and South Carolina, dropped 1.6%. Clearwater Paper, which makes paperboard packaging, crumpled 2.8%. Bonds fell. The yield on the 10-year T-note rose to 4.79%. 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
3: 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Now it's more of Marketplace, the time 15 minutes after 4 o'clock. 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
1: All Things Considered is on the way next. Coming up in the next half hour, Star Trek turns age 60. More on that and other stories just ahead. Caroline Smith will have the KQED news update ahead at 4:30. 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
2: Eastbound 24, before the Caldecott Tunnel, a car that was out of gas in the right lane has cleared. There's a second stall, though, in the center divide before Broadway. Traffic is slow from Claremont Avenue. And a prescribed fire is taking place on Angel Island today through 6 o'clock. Smoke is visible, and it could linger across the Bay Area for up to 3 days. Gretchen Landcore for KQED.
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3: Live from KQED News, I'm Caroline Smith. The November election is 2 months away, and one of the most controversial questions facing California voters is a proposed tax on billionaires. KQED politics correspondent Marisa Lagos spoke with

0: stock, Apple stock, those kinds of things. And when the value of that grows, it's all beyond the reach of the tax system.
1: He says a one-time tax on the overall wealth of California's approximately 200 billionaires will raise $100 billion and prevent millions of Californians from losing their health insurance. And he argues because it's one time, it won't provide an incentive for the ultra-wealthy to leave the state. Stanford University's Joshua Rao, a professor of finance, says Reagan has it all wrong.
2: The question is simply, do you want the jobs here or not? Do you want the startups here or not?
1: Rao says the proposal is already hurting the state's tech industry and economy by pushing billionaires to move to other states.
2: And so you can say it looks unfair that these people are making a lot of money. They're also creating a lot of jobs for California.
1: He also questions the legality of the tax and estimates it'll only bring in about $40 billion because billionaires are already making moves to avoid it. The backers of Prop 40 note that most of the billionaires pay far lower tax rates than average Americans because the askew salaries in favor of stocks and other financial assets that only get taxed when they're cashed out. But Rao argues the system is working by allowing billionaires to keep their money invested in businesses that employ hundreds of thousands of Californians.
2: You have to accept the inequality to some large extent if you want the innovation, entrepreneurship, and job creation that these people have done and largely made us a much more prosperous and well-off society.
1: Polls indicate Californians are split on the measure. A UC Berkeley survey of likely voters last month found 48% in favor and 41% opposed. I'm Marisa Lagos, KQED News.
3: The Alameda County District Attorney's Office has dropped charges against a man accused of murder after he spent nearly 2 years in jail while insisting on his innocence. KQED's Juan Carlos Lara reports.
4: Oakland police arrested Michael Perillo, an unhoused and mentally ill man, in September of 2024. They accused him of taking part in the fatal beating of a man in Oakland's Chinatown days earlier. Police records show investigators relied on a mix of surveillance video and witness testimony from other unhoused residents to identify Perillo. The prosecution's key witness was another unhoused man who appeared to contradict himself multiple times in both police interviews and in an interview with friends of Perillo's family who investigated on their own. Tamani Taylor, Perillo's lawyer, says prosecutors offered him a deal of credit for time served if he pleaded guilty to felony assault. They declined the deal multiple times, right up to the hours before the case was dismissed last week.
5: It would only make sense for them to make that kind of offer if they had a clue that they could not prove the case beyond a reasonable doubt.
4: Perillo's mom, Christy White, says he's now recovering at her home, but isn't himself after nearly 2 years in jail.
6: The first night he slept out on our patio, he just felt like he couldn't be in a bedroom. It made me really sad because he's been traumatized. He wanted to be out and breathe fresh air.
4: The DA's office has declined to comment and police did not respond to KQED's inquiry. I'm Juan Carlos Lara, KQED News.
3: And I'm Caroline Smith.
7: 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Bay Area weather will be warmer and hotter tomorrow, mostly cloudy in the morning, then becoming partly to mostly sunny. Heat advisory goes into effect 10 in the morning for the Bay Area and for Sacramento as well. 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
9: And I'm Sasha Pfeiffer. New York City officials released a trove of documents today about toxic air quality in Manhattan after the 9/11 terror attacks. The documents suggest that past city administrations withheld detailed information about the dangers of dust and debris in Lower Manhattan. And the city's current mayor, Zoran Mamdani, has agreed to settle lawsuits filed by a 9/11 health advocacy group. NPR's Brian Mann is with us to tell us more about this. Hi, Brian.
10: Hi, Sasha.
9: Brian, would you take us back to immediately after the World Trade Center towers collapsed?

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1: 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Checking traffic now, the big mess in Sunol continues. The latest now with Gretchen Lancor.
2: It's a SIG alert for Niles Canyon Road, closed in both directions between Mission Boulevard and Main Street due to this crash involving a semi that went off the roadway and into a creek. A heavy-duty tow is there with a crane, and they are working to recover it, but there's no estimated time for reopening yet. Major delays for BART today at Daly City in the SFO, Millbrae, and East Bay directions, and 10-minute delays on the San Francisco line in the SFO, Millbrae, and East Bay directions. Gretchen Lancor for KQED.
1: 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Tomorrow will be mostly sunny again and warmer, warm to hot, highs anywhere mid-70s near the coast up to the low 100s inland. A heat advisory will be in effect beginning late tomorrow morning for the Bay Area and for Sacramento. And a Bay Area Spare the Air alert goes into effect tomorrow as well. KQED San Francisco, KQEI North Highland, Sacramento, 5 o'clock.
3: It's overstated to say that they are fundamentally rethinking everything.
4: Iran has been attacking U.S. air bases in the Middle East and the countries that host them, but the region knows there's no replacement to U.S. defense in the Gulf.
0: For Tuesday, September 8th, it's All Things Considered from NPR News.
4: I'm Sasha Pfeiffer.
0: And I'm Scott Detrow. The Trump administration's escalating trade war with Canada is causing economic anxiety in border states like Montana.
5: I'd like to consider buying a new drill, and I'm also looking at grain bins that come out of Canada, and I'm afraid I won't be able to afford them.
4: Plus, we're told not to be quitters, but a new book says giving up may sometimes be better than pushing on.
6: If we treat quitting as the enemy of success, we lose. It's often the courageous first step to something better. It's a pivot. It's a break.
0: And another art heist at a museum in France. This time, a Renoir museum was hit.
4: First news.
7: Live from NPR News in Washington, I'm Ryland Barton. U.S. forces have destroyed five Iranian oil ships as part of escalating hostilities in the Gulf. The U.S. says